Joe Henderson's Power to the People from the album of the same name, featuring Herbie Hancock, Jack DeJohnette, Ron Carter, and Mike Lawrence. Cecilia before that from the Dave Kakoski Trio album, Weekend at Smalls. It is 8 o'clock, and you're listening to WFHB Bloomington at 91.3 FM, W251 AG Bloomington at 98.1 FM, W264 BP Nashville at 100.7 FM, and W292 DD Ellettsville at 106.3 FM, community radio for South Central Indiana. It is 75 degrees. We can expect a low of 62 tonight, and tomorrow a high near 83. And next up we have here on the Jazz Menagerie, starting this second half of the Jazz Menagerie for tonight, we're going to start off with the David Murray Quartet from Francesca, an album he released in 2024. And this is Nino. Oh, that wasn't Nino. But this is.

We started that set off with Nino from the David Murray Quartet album Francesca from 2024, and that featured David Murray on sax and Marta Sanchez on piano, Luke Stewart on bass, and Russell Carter on drums. That was followed by the title track to the Larry Golding's album Sweet Science, which featured Peter Bernstein and Bill Stewart. And we just heard Close Your Eyes from the Gene Ammons album Boss Tenor. And that album had Tommy Flanagan, Doug Watkins, the great Arthur Taylor, and Ray Barreto. Hey, we may get to some Tommy Flanagan trio music before the hour's up. It is 8:21. We'd like to ask you to tune in Fridays at 9 p.m. for Crawfish Fiesta, one of WFHB's longest-running music programs. 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WFHB is a proud sponsor of the 2026 Grand Falloon Festival, presenting Gillian Welch and David Rawlings with their singer-songwriter, bluegrass, and Americana sound. The show is on Saturday, July 18th at Switchyard Park in Bloomington. More information can be found at buskirkchumley.org. There's been a new reissue of the 1980 album. Well, it was recorded in 1977 at Charles Tolliver Music Incorporated, titled Compassion. It's Charles Tolliver, trumpet, Nathan Page, guitar, Steve Novosel on bass, and Alvin Queen on drums. This is Earl's

Stop Time from Horace Silver and the Jazz Messengers. And that's featured Kenny Dorham, Hank Mobley, Doug Watkins, and Art Blakey. Earl's World before that from the Charles Tulliver album Compassion. It is 8:42. 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All right, we're in for the last set here. We're going to hear 5 months from midnight from the Michael Brecker album Pilgrimage, and that features Pat Metheny, Brad Meldo, John Patitucci, and Jack Dejanet. Then we're going to hear from Tommy Flanagan Trio with Tommy on piano, George Mraz bass, and Kenny Washington on drums. Not sure what we're going to hear from that album. It is called Jazz Poet. And then we'll have time for one more tune, I believe. This is 5 months from mid.

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Weather is fair right now, 71 degrees Fahrenheit, 22 degrees Celsius. Later tonight, low of 55, partly cloudy. Wednesday, a high of 80, mostly sunny. And Wednesday night, a low of 62, partly cloudy, then chance of showers.

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That last song was Broken Fences by Bridget DeMeyer and Will Kimbrough. Before that, Wasted Word by Chris Delmhorst, Poor Man's Sunshine by Donovan, Standing on the Moon by a cover by Molly Tuttle, and On Citric Road by Ye Vagabonds.

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Those last few songs were XOXO by the Two P's, Fallen Pine Tree by Thrift Store Cowboys, All the Way Around by Chris Delmhorst, Wind Behind the Rain by Jason Isbell, and I Spoke as a Child by Todd Snyder. 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

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The weather is fair, 65 degrees Fahrenheit or 18 degrees Celsius. Later tonight, a low of 55 degrees Fahrenheit, partly cloudy. Wednesday, a high of 80, mostly sunny. Wednesday night, a low of 62, partly cloudy, then chance of showers. And Thursday, a high of 83, chance of showers, then chance of thunderstorms. That last song was Nobody Knew His Name by John Hiatt. Before that, New Orleans by Peter Bradley Adams. Fuego by Murder by Death. Rosalie by Molly Tuttle. White Lies by Rose Cousins. And I Spoke as a Child by Todd Snyder.

As the earth stood still, Sid began to move. I understood the words he said. He understood mine too. I watched Sid suffer. I saw Sid strong. Oh, tell me, where do

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I'll make a little supper and watch a little TV. I usually feel too restless to find a book and read. So I eat too many chips and I drink too many beers. And the evening drains away and I fall asleep.

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I was fuzzy from the beer and too tired to get up. I tried calling into my boss, but she wouldn't answer her phone. I can't afford to lose this job, so I put some coffee on.

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Weather is fair, 61 degrees Fahrenheit or 16 degrees Celsius. Later tonight, low of 55, partly cloudy. Wednesday, a high of 80, mostly sunny. Wednesday night, a low of 62, partly cloudy, then chance of showers. Thursday, a high of 83, chance of showers, then chance of thunderstorms. And Thursday night, a low of 65, showers likely, then more showers. That last song was Cara Mia by Indigo Girls. By Indigo Girls. And then before that, on Listening to Robert Johnson by Charlie Parr. Ash by Murder by Death. Whirlwind by Donovan. And Mockingbird Soul by Bridget DeMeyer and Will Kimbrough. All right, next up should be the post. This has been our last song. At least for The Old Changing Way tonight.

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1: Why do you say that, Diaz?
0: Man, listen to that piano playing.
1: Oh, yeah, that's old Pappy Godson.
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1: No, Diaz, what does that remind you of, boy?
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That's a new one by Lexotica, a band in Los Angeles, with Summer Samba to open another round of the Retro Cocktail Hour. It's true, we're back with more of the music that's shaken, not stirred. I'm Daryl Brogdon. Welcome to the Underground Martini Bunker, that subterranean silo filled with the sounds of space-age pop and incredibly strange music. Thanks for coming to the party, which in this hour includes Frank Sinatra, music by Holly Amber Church, from the Dawn of Tiki and the Waitiki Seven, with the national anthem of Exotica. Not only that, but there's music by Shorty Rogers for the original Swinger. There's music for Headhunters by Ima Sumac and for Ante and Teicher's Pianos in Paradise. It's straight from the fridge, Dad, on the Retro Cocktail Hour.

Leroy Holmes and his orchestra with a medley that features Ricardo Bossa Nova and One Note Samba, one of the standards of Bossa Nova, composed by Antonio Carlos Jobim. One Note Samba has been covered a lot over the years. I looked up the list. It's everyone from Sinatra to Ellington to Streisand. So, welcome again to the Retro Cocktail Hour. I'm Daryl Brogdon, and we'll hear from Holly Amber Church and the Hilo High Flyers with a tune from the Dawn of Tiki soundtrack album. Next, it's a tune composed by the great Brazilian composer Ary Barroso. Its original title was Aquarela do Brasil, which means watercolor of Brazil. It was first recorded in 1939. 3 years later, it appeared in a Disney short called Saludos Amigos, which was produced to improve relations with South America during World War II. Somewhere along the line, the song got a new name, Brazil. And let's hear it done here by Frank Sinatra.

That's by Holly Amber Church and the Hilo High Flyers. It's called Then There Were Gibbons, and it's from the movie The Don of Tiki, a documentary which is the mostly true story of Don Beach, creator of Don the Beachcomber. Daryl Brogdon here with another retro cocktail hour coming your way. In the half hour ahead, we'll hear from Heinz Kiesling, who apparently masqueraded as Don Tiare on a series of Hawaiian albums in the 1960s. Up ahead is music from his Tahiti Symphony. The Retro Cocktail Hour is here each and every week on stations all over the nation, including KTEP, El Paso, Texas, KAAD in Sonora, California, and WSKG Classical in Binghamton, New York. 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

The Waikiki 7, and the anthem of exotica music, Les Baxter's Quiet Village. It's from one of their new albums, Exotica Reborn. 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You've got the Retro Cocktail Hour, and welcome to the party. I'm Daryl Brogdon, and coming up, Shorty Rogers and music he did for what is probably the worst Tarzan movie ever made. Also, Ima Sumac from Legend of the Heaver Roll. That's all ahead, so why not keep it right here? Here's something now from the album Tahiti Symphony, which is less an actual symphony and more a collection of tropical tunes by composer Heinz Kiesling. He was primarily known for his TV and movie scores. Many of his tunes are featured now on It's Always Sunny in Philadelphia. In fact, the theme music for the show is Heinz Kiesling's Temptation Sensation. Heinz Kiesling was also Don Tiare, a completely made-up name, by the way, on several albums of Hawaiian music in the 60s. From Tahiti Symphony, this is Tiare on the Retro Cocktail Hour.

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That's Eddie Kenno and his orchestra, Caravan, here for you in the Retro Cocktail Hour. Eddie appears on a lot of records, in the 1950s and 60s, especially for Sinatra's Reprise label in the early 60s. This band we just heard featured some awesome percussionists, including Jack Costanzo and Carlos Vidal. Before that, The Elephant Whale, music by Shorty Rogers, for Tarzan the Ape Man. The movie's from 1959 and is generally thought to be one of the worst Tarzan films ever made. That's an opinion also held by Denny Miller, who played Tarzan in this film. Also, Jungle Love Call, done by Ronnie Savoy. He was a singer and songwriter from Detroit who made a lot of singles between 1958 and the mid-60s. At some point, he got into production and founded his own record label, Goldust, but only managed to release a couple of singles before the label folded. Retro Cocktail Hour, Daryl Brogdon. Thank you for being here. In a bit, Aldemaro Romero and his orchestra, a composer and a band leader from Venezuela who came to the States in 1951 to work for RCA Victor. Say, let's talk seriously. Have you checked out Retro Cocktail Radio? It's our 24/7 streaming channel, and it plays back-to-back episodes of the Retro Cocktail Hour. 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

You know what? That tune always puts a smile on my face. The Frankie Cap Big Band, Montuna Clipper. It was written for the Les Brown Band in the 1950s by Wes Hensel. Seems that Les wanted a big Latin number for the band, and this was it. You know, there was a fabulous live recording of Montuna Clipper done by Les Brown in a live date at the Hollywood Palladium around 1953, and the audience just about loses its mind. Thanks for joining us here at the Underground Martini Bunker, which in Portuguese is Bunker de Martini Subterraneo. I'm Daryl Brogdon with one of the rarest Exotica records ever made, Paul Conrad's Exotic Paradise, still to come. Here's Al Romero and his orchestra now. He came from Venezuela, where he worked in dance bands till 1951. When he moved to the States to work for RCA Victor. Like they will do, the label changed his name to Al Romero on his early records. Here's Al with Too Marvelous for Words on the Retro Cocktail Hour.

That's Paul Conrad, Deep Night, music from Exotic Paradise, an extremely rare album done for Hawaii's Mahalo Records in 1960. Paul Conrad was part of the Gene Rains group for a time. He also worked with Hawaiian singer Ethel Azama. As of 2019, Paul Conrad was still living and performing in Hawaii. Also, Giant Condor, a tune from Ima Sumac's album Legend of the Jivaro. The Jivaro are an indigenous tribe of headhunters that began at the headwaters of the Amazon. I'm Daryl Brogdon, and this, as I hope you know by now, is the Retro Cocktail Hour, now on over 100 stations coast to coast. You know, I absolutely love to hear from listeners. So if you've got a question or something else you want to say, here's an easy way to do it. My email is host@retrococktail.org. 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

0: Ferrante and Teicher, with the theme music for TV's Adventures in Paradise. It's on the album Pianos in Paradise, 1962. It's the sound of space age pop every week, right here in the Retro Cocktail Hour. I'm Daryl Brogdon. Thank you so much for spending this time with us, and I hope you'll make it a regular thing. 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

That's the Midland Big Band, a Dutch orchestra that continues the tradition of American big bands. We heard SOS El Amor, That's Love, composed by Pepe Iglesias, a South American comedian who also wrote songs. You've got the Retro Cocktail Hour on the air again from right here at the Underground Martini Bunker. I'm Daryl Brogdon, holding down the fort right here. Thank you for hanging out. In the hour ahead, we'll hear Mr. Bongo and his orchestra from the album Naked City, also the Tokyo Panorama Mambo Boys, with music from Mission Impossible, some Doctor Jazz from a movie called The Interns, and Group One sings Mancini. Not only that, but you'll find new tunes by the Black Olive Jazz Band, guitarist Urban Zotel, and the Rossino Serrano Big Band. Okay, cocktail astronauts, let your ears throw a party your feet aren't invited to. On the Retro Cocktail Hour.

There's a new one by pianist Joshua Cipolla on his album Mid-Century Modern. We just heard Tuxedos on the Beach. Coming up in the Retro Cocktail Hour, we'll hear from an album called Jazz from Great TV Shows, featuring music by Bob Mercy from early 60s TV. So here's one now by singer Dolores Hawkins. She first sang on the radio at the age of 5 and worked with Gene Krupa's band in the late 1940s and then went solo in the 50s. Dolores is another one of those fine singers who made the mistake of being born too late. By the time her career was up and running, rock and roll was the thing, and she is largely forgotten by the music industry today, which is a shame. Here's Dolores Hawkins. It's Cha-Cha time.

There's one by Det Moore and his orchestra, Vibraphonics. Det Moore is another phony name. No idea who this was for sure, but it's a fair bet it was Bob Mercy who composed all the tunes on this album, jazz from great TV shows. Also in that set, Jack Costanzo and his orchestra from an album called Naked City, featuring Mr. Bongo on a bunch of TV and movie tunes. We heard Baubles, Bangles, and Beads. Thanks so much for being here at the Underground Martini Bunker for another Retro Cocktail Hour. I'm Daryl Brogdon. And shortly, music from Mission Impossible, done by Billy May and by the Tokyo Panorama Mambo Boys. The Retro Cocktail Hour is heard each and every week on stations like WXLU Radio Lex in Lexington, Kentucky, WESM Salisbury, Maryland, and Jefferson Public Radio, serving Southern Oregon and Northern California. 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

That's called Santa Monica Blues. It's by Kenyon Hopkins, and it's for a movie entitled The Yellow Canary. This was 1963. It was a movie designed to turn Pat Boone into a hard-drinking tough guy. Yeah, good luck with that.

The music, though, was first rate, as you'd expect from the great Kenyon Hopkins. He had some tremendous players on this one, too. Guitarist Kenny Burrell, trumpeter Clark Terry, and that's Lalo Schifrin at the keys. We'll hear more from Lalo Schifrin in a minute, and next half hour, new tunes by guitarist Urban Zotel and by the Black Olive Jazz Band. Okay, so you might be familiar with a series of albums released by the Reader's Digest Company. They put out hundreds of albums featuring easy listening music, country music, big bands, etc. One of those albums is called As You Remember Them, and it's the Billy May Orchestra doing a bunch of familiar tunes from movies and 60s pop songs. This is Lalo Schifrin's Mission Impossible theme on the Retro Cocktail Hour.

There's a new one by guitarist Urban Zotel, Bright Lights and Flying Cars. Music from the album Concrete Jungle, here on the Retro Cocktail Hour. Also a pair of tunes from Mission Impossible, Jim on the Move and Mission Blues, done there by the Tokyo Panorama Mambo Boys. These guys were around in the 90s, then split up, and more recently got back together for a new album in 2008. Still to come on the show, we'll hear from the Rocino Serrano Big Band, the smoking Mexican band with a new album. What are the best-dressed retronauts wearing this season? That's easy. They're wearing Retro Cocktail Hour t-shirts, sweatshirts, and lapel pins, enjoying drinks from one of our awesome cocktail glasses. And how to get this wonderful stuff? That also is easy. Just go to retrococktail.org and click on Store.

There's a tune by the Baragazzi Group, a band led by reed man Giancarlo Baragazzi. They did a lot of work for Italian production libraries in the 1970s. Some of their records are now being reissued. We heard Velvet Lips from the album Woman's Colors. Well, we're into our last half hour, and it features tunes by Group One, a vocal group that riffs on music by Henry Mancini. That is just ahead. Next, it's Rocino Serrano's Modern Orchestra. He was born in Madrid, but went to Mexico in the 80s, and he's carved out a career as a composer for film, theater, and dance, as well as leading this big band. It's filled with some of the Mexican jazz scene's leading lights, including saxophonist Tim Mayer, who's the musical director for the Waitiki Seven. The new album is Coalescencia, and from that, here's Relojes on the Retro Cocktail Hour.

Lou Busch and his orchestra, The Wild Ones. You're on the Retro Cocktail Hour. Before that, Sally's Tomato, done by Group One, a vocal group led by George Wilkins. They did an album in 1966 called The Brothers Go to Mothers and Others, a collection of tunes by Henry Mancini. And we heard Toss Me a Scalpel, music by Leith Stevens for the movie The Interns, 1962. Well, look at that, why don't you? We've used up another hour. I'm Daryl Brogdon. Thank you kindly for listening, and here's hoping you'll make it our way again real soon. Meantime, stream the show on demand at retrococktail.org and at mixcloud.com. We'll leave you with another tune by Henry Mancini. This is a medley of a Mancini tune, Slow Hot Wind, with Key Largo. This is the Black Olive Jazz Band with singer Kay Kostopoulos on the Retro Cocktail Hour.

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3: Oh, and welcome to Eco Report for WFHB. I'm Juliana Daly.
4: And I'm Carrie Albright.
3: Coming up later in the program is an interview by Stephanie Stewart about Andy Mahler, who passed away recently but had a profound effect on the forest of Indiana, especially here in South Central Indiana.
4: And now for your environmental reports. While the coral reefs continue to be a cause of concern due to record high ocean temperatures leading to coral bleaching, researchers and scientists are working to do what they can to save the coral reefs from widespread damage for the future of their survival. Expeditions in the French Polynesian Tata Koto Atoll are surveying a super coral that is able to survive extremely high temperature fluctuations in the ocean, often to 90 degrees Fahrenheit in a day. These expeditions' missions have been to study whether these super corals can survive in high temperatures, as well as to take these super corals and plant them into the reefs of Moorea, an archipelago with less extreme temperature fluctuations in the ocean on a daily basis, to study their growth. Six missions since 2021 have been completed so far, as ocean researchers and scientists working on the project study whether the corals have an ability to sustain higher temperatures in future growth, which, if so, means these more resilient corals could be grown and planted in fragile, declining coral reefs that have suffered bleaching. Studies performed by researchers in other parts of the world, along with the Tata Koto expeditions, confirmed the data that some corals, such as those in the Gulf of Aqaba, are resistant to heat waves higher than 90 degrees Fahrenheit without suffering massive damage. In the Caribbean and the Great Barrier Reef, certain coral species observed between 30 and 60 meters also show a certain amount of heat tolerance without widespread permanent bleaching, without any ability to recover their coral color. As researchers continue to find ways to attempt to save the coral reefs, the fact there are some places where coral is proving resistant to higher ocean water temperatures gives some hope.
3: Honeybees are everywhere. If you go outside, you are going to see bees gathering honey from all the flowers. We need to protect our honeybees because they protect our public health and our food security. Back in the 1980s, Shell and Bayer, scientists developed a product called neonicotinoids, better known as neonics. It is a class of neuroactive insecticides chemically similar to nicotine, and they affect the central nervous system of insects. Repeated exposure to neonicotinoid pesticides, it's a hard word to say, starts to change a bee's life and impact the entire colony. The science shows there are a number of different outcomes after exposure. Neonics make it hard for bees to groom themselves, making them susceptible to disease and mites and weakening their immune systems. Neonics also affect bees' ability to navigate back to the hive. Unable to find their way home, they die. Worker bees supply the colony's food. If they don't come back, the entire colony can starve. If a bee is able to return to the hive, they return covered in contaminated pollen. As other bees store the pollen, they all become contaminated. Honeybees are critical to U.S. food supplies. One-third of the foods we eat are pollinated by honeybees, especially the good stuff like superfoods that are rich in vitamins and nutrients. Here is an example of what could happen if we had no bees. On your next picnic, which might include kebabs, would not have any onions, peppers, or tomatoes. Your blackberry pie would not have any berries. Your PB&J sandwich would not have any jelly or peanut butter. Lemonade would have no lemons, and you would not have any watermelon to eat.
4: Oh.
3: Your Greek salad would have no tomatoes, cucumbers, onions, or olives. There would be no guacamole or salsa, and your fruit salad would have only bananas and pineapples. That would be difficult.
5: That sounds awful.
3: Neonics have already been banned in Europe. They need to be banned now in the United States.
4: Oh, my goodness, yes. Women's International League for Peace and Freedom's recent newsletter carried an article by member Patricia Hines, known by its acronym WILPF, W-I-L-P-F, is an activist women's peace organization established during World War with multiple concerns regarding militarism, climate justice, and social justice. Hines poses the question, quote, how can we reduce toxic plastic pollution, given that it is ubiquitous, found everywhere from the highest mountain peaks and the deepest parts of the ocean to our own internal organs and even the air we breathe, end quote. Here are suggestions from Patricia on possible ways to mitigate excessive pollutants. Phase out single-use plastics and encourage your community to do likewise. Yes. Use refillable, non-plastic water bottles. Yeah. Cutting boards of plastic can result in microplastics in your food, so they are best avoided. You can advocate for a tax or even better, a ban on single-use plastic bags.
3: Yeah.
4: Mm-hmm. Or eliminate plastic bottles for liquid soaps and detergents. Additionally, says Patricia Hines, quote, in Finland, 42 daycare centers have replaced plastic flooring, rubber mats, asphalt, and gravel with natural materials such as soil, sand, moss, plants, and sections of forest floor, end quote. Stay tuned for further reports on clothing choices and ways to dress sustainably. Along those lines, we end with a final quote from Patricia. Quote, synthetic fibers such as polyester and nylon shed microplastic fibers into the air, onto our skin, and into water supplies. A single load of synthetic laundry can release up to 1.5 million microfibers into waterways. 1.5 million.
3: I know.
4: In a single load of laundry, of synthetic laundry. Some researchers estimate that synthetic textiles contribute up to 35% of all microplastic pollution, end quote.
3: That's an earful. Not all bugs in your garden are pests. There are some computer apps like iNaturalist.org that can help with identification. Bugs are actually an essential part of nature, but when they feed on our plants, stored foods, wood, fabric, us, and our animals, they become a problem. Things like moths and fleas. Less than 1% of bugs are pests. Beneficial bugs pollinate, decompose, aerate soil, biocontrol weeds and damaging bugs, are a food source for many animals, provide products like honey and silk, have medical uses, and some even have aesthetic qualities like butterflies. Not all garden pests are bugs. Some are mites and snails and slugs. There are some beneficial members of those families, though. Other garden pests are molds, rabbits, chipmunks, and squirrels. However, molds aerate the soil. Try not to use any chemical sprays in your garden. I have been told that good old vinegar works really well in controlling weeds and pests. With time, patience, and observation, and spot control, you can move to a more natural, ecologically balanced garden.
4: Most of us think of Bloomington as a very progressive city. Did you know that recycling is declining in Bloomington? If you live in the city limits, you get a recycling tote bin for your bottles, cans, newspapers, magazines, cardboard, junk mail, and more. And it's taken to a recycling center. If you live outside the city limits, you have to gather all these products and physically take them to a recycling center. People in Bloomington have been recycling since 1973, when the city began curbside collection. By 1991, the Bloomington program was serving 8,600 single-family dwellings. Today, about 14,000 households participate. Although Bloomington scores well on recycling, Indiana as a whole is a lagger. Only 17% of recyclable stuff discarded by all Hoosier households gets into the recycling stream. By comparison, Illinois and Wisconsin recycle 23%, and Michigan at 26%. California and Oregon lead the nation at 37%. Participation is pretty good in Bloomington, but the volumes are not increasing year after year. So if you're looking for a place to recycle stuff, drop-off sites include 6200 North Matthews Drive in Ellettsville, 6015 East Indiana 45. In New Unionville, 341 North Ord Road in Bloomington, 3400 South Walnut Street in Bloomington, 400 West Dillman Road in Bloomington. And all sites are open Monday, Wednesday, Friday, and Saturday from 7 a.m. to 6 p.m. Newspapers, magazines, office paper, cardboard, flattened boxes, plastic bottles, glass bottles, aluminum and tin cans, electronics, your batteries, textiles, yard waste, and used oil can all be recycled. The recycling participation is dropping worldwide, driven by what analysts say is urbanization, population growth, and rising living standards. Here's what's suggested to do if you want to reduce your carbon footprint. You can use energy-efficient appliances and turn them off when not in use, and turn off your lights when you're not in the room. Try to buy sustainable products at the grocery store. Avoid single-use plastic bags. That is a no-brainer. Walk, cycle, and use public transportation or carpool. Conserve water and just be more mindful about taking care of Earth.
3: Yeah, I bring my own bags when I shop.
4: Absolutely.
3: And you use a bicycle. So, hey, we're doing our part.
4: High five.
3: An old Saturday Night Live joke about nature's climate chaos machine may be back in rotation. El Nino has officially formed in the Pacific, and meteorologists say it could rival or exceed the 1997 event that caused billions of dollars in damage nearly 30 years ago. El Nino is a natural warming cycle in the Pacific near the equator that ripples across global weather patterns. The National Oceanic and Atmospheric Administration confirmed El Nino is developing, with a 63% chance of reaching historically intense levels by late fall and winter. Scientists already have nicknamed it Super or even Godzilla El Nino because of its projected strength. Researchers warn that climate change makes these massive events both more likely and more damaging. In fact, El Nino will likely make 2027 the hottest year on record.
4: Well, speaking of extreme weather, we've had some serious storms in southern Indiana this spring, and you may have noticed that it's bigger and more destructive than previous years. Climate researchers now have evidence that golf ball-sized hail and larger will become much more common in the U.S. According to climate researchers at Northern Illinois University, a warmer atmosphere creates more powerful thunderstorms, which are then capable of producing larger hailstones. The research shows this trend will intensify as global temperatures continue rising. For those of us who are not hail scientists, hail forms when rising air in thunderstorms lifts water droplets into freezing air high in the atmosphere. The stronger the storm's updraft, the more ice accumulates around each droplet before gravity finally pulls it down to Earth. More atmospheric energy from warming means more powerful updrafts and bigger hailstones. While this phenomenon is fascinating, maybe even fun, it also has some very real dangers. Larger hail can cause more damage to private property, like vehicles, roofs, and outdoor structures. Massive hailstones are just one of the many symptoms of how our planet continues to change.
3: Scientists and researchers now have better access to one of the most important environmental databases in the country. NOAA, N-O-A-A, just launched a new searchable catalog, making it easier to find and download critical environmental data. The DIVER website, D-I-V-E-R, which is an acronym for Data Integration, Visualization, Exploration, and Reporting, now includes an environmental data catalog. The catalog serves as a centralized library of NOAA-created data packages for damage assessment, restoration monitoring, and research projects. Scientists across the country have been uploading field data, analysis, photographs, and restoration studies to DIVER in standardized formats for years. The new catalog brings all this information together in one searchable place, including things like contaminant chemistry, toxicity test results, and field observations. Researchers can now easily access data that was previously scattered across multiple platforms. This update means faster research, better coordination on restoration efforts, and improved public access to the science behind environmental damage assessment and recovery. In a time where information, particularly data about our changing planet, and the health effects of these shifts is in jeopardy, scientists are celebrating any easier way to advance research and solutions to the climate crisis.

0: and Griffey Lake Nature Preserve, as well as the Yellowwood State Forest. These forests are protected by federal and state policies and laws governing what can and what should not be allowed to happen in these forests. Within the forests of Indiana, there are many hard and softwood tree species. And the question becomes, who is going to conserve these forest lands for future generations? Often, it is a group of small people who care deeply about a topic that enact long-lasting change. And in the instance of the forests, Andy Mahler was one of these people. Andy Mahler was an advocate for the forests and the director of the Indiana Forest Alliance. And he was also the founder of Heartwood. Protecting the forests was an integral part of Andy Mahler's life. Music was also an important part of Andy Mahler's existence. Andy Mahler was someone who enjoyed both listening to and making music. He would spend hours with his friends listening to music made by both himself and others. The music in this segment was made by Gregory Hayes on violin and Stephanie Stewart in honor of Andy Mahler's appreciation for all the voices contained within, much like all the songs and sounds that live within a forest. Andy Mahler was an artist. He was a musician directly descended from the Gustav Mahler family, the renowned composer from Europe. And Andy Mahler was a good friend to many who knew him. Some call him a folk hero. He was a forest protector. The following interview tells about Andy Mahler and is one of the examples of how a small group of people who care about a certain issue can affect long-lasting change. It is a story told by Dave Stewart.
1: I met Andy Mahler when I was listening to the radio one day, and he was doing an interview with Dwight Worker. I felt it was the best interview I'd ever heard, and later got to meet both of them. Andy became a friend and told me what he was doing. And so I would go out to the Heartwood gatherings and be with other people who were wanting to save the forest. It was wonderful. Very nice people, very caring people. Andy Mahler, not surprisingly, was a very kind man and a friend to all who knew him. Truly a good man. Perhaps the most important story is that when the Hoosier National Forest was going to have off-road vehicles, ATVs, Andy Mahler, when they were both living in Bloomington, and Steve Higgs, who was the editor of the Bloomington Alternative, was part of a group that included Jeffrey St. Clair, who's the editor of Counterpunch. They worked to prevent ATVs from being on the trails at the Hoosier National Forest. And anyone who travels or has walked on the Sycamore Trail or any of the trails knows that if they would have had ATVs on those trails, you heard the noise, it would just be a different experience. That was the first instance, in my knowledge, of Andy Mahler protecting the forest. They won that battle. The law was enacted so that no ATVs to this day can be on the trails of the Hoosier National Forest. And that fight became a national fight. And so all over the nation, in national parks, you can't have ATVs on most of the trails. So that was one of the things that Andy Mahler did. He was not only a very kind person, he was an effective person. The method is one of working within the system. What it does is try to work within the system to protect the forests we have.

What Heartwood does to protect the forests from excessive logging and potential burning in certain areas is to use NEPA, as they call it, which stands for the National Environmental Policy Act and the Freedom of Information Act, or FOIA, as they call it. And what these two policies do is allow organizations to assess whether or not an agency, such as a logging agency or a company that is in charge of burning of forest land, is lawfully doing so within the contract that was agreed upon by a judge. Of course, it is a question of what is the value of the forests and what benefit is it for these forests to either be protected and expanded or to be logged or burned. And it is an ongoing question that has many different answers depending on who is on which side of the argument. And Andy Mahler was a very important voice in explaining what the policies and contracts meant for the forests in Indiana and how it would affect the communities who live nearby these forests. And he was able to explain to judges and communities alike what the consequences might be if certain areas were either logged or burned. And by doing so, and by researching the scientific facts, he was able to protect many areas. Acoustic guitar by Dave Stewart and Stephanie Stewart. A song is also featured by Dave Stewart and Jack Whittle.

0: This is In Nature. The rusty-patched bumblebee is the first bee in the continental U.S. to be listed as endangered by the U.S. Fish and Wildlife Services. The rusty-patched bumblebee lives in Indiana, as well as the eastern U.S. and upper Midwest into Canada. Bumblebees live in underground colonies, caring for the queen. Worker bees fly around during the day, collecting flower pollen and nectar for food and energy. They only live for 1 year. The rusty-patched bumblebee is among a group of pollinators, including the monarch butterfly, experiencing serious declines across the U.S. There are a number of reasons for the crash of pollinator bees worldwide. Mainly, those are habitat loss. Nearly 40% of all land is used for agriculture, climate change, and rampant use of pesticides. The population of the rusty-patched bumblebee has shrunk by 87% since the late 1990s. They have entirely black heads, but only workers and males have a rusty reddish patch centrally located on the back. As pollinators, rusty-patched bumblebees contribute to our food security and the healthy functioning of our ecosystems. Bumblebees are keystone species in most ecosystems, necessary not only for native wildflower reproduction, but also for creating seeds and fruits that feed wildlife as diverse as songbirds and grizzly bears. Bumblebees are among the most important pollinators of crops, such as blueberries, cranberries, and clover, and almost the only insect pollinator of tomatoes. They are more effective pollinators than honeybees for some crops because of their ability to buzz pollinate. You can help conserve the rusty-patched bumblebee by growing a garden or adding flowers and limiting the use of pesticides. You've been listening to In Nature, a production of WFHB in Bloomington, Indiana.
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2: 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A Snakes by the Lake activity is planned for Saturday, June 13th at Springmill State Park, beginning at 1 p.m. in the Lakeview Activity Center. 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
1: Carrie, so on these next two, I didn't have time, so if you know what those are, chime in with them. Bloomington's Bee City Committee has scheduled a Pollinator Week pop-up exhibition at the Lilly Library beginning on June 18th.
2: Ooh, I don't know what time it is, but I know on the City of Bloomington website, on the Bee City page, they will have the times and locations for everyone.
1: Thank you.
2: The Bloomington Bee City Committee has also scheduled a documentary screening of the film My Garden of 1,000 Bees at the Monroe County Public Library downtown on June 21st. Contact the library for times.

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1: Behind the prison walls, a message is called a kite. Whispered words, a note passed hand to hand, a request submitted to the guards for medical care. Illicit or not, sending a kite means trusting that other people will bear it farther along until it reaches its destination. Here on KiteLine, we hope to share these words across the prison walls.
0: Before starting with this week's theme, we wanted to share some prison-related news and announcements. The California Department of Corrections and Rehabilitation is having lots of trouble attracting and keeping psychiatrists on its staff. Some 40% of the state psychiatry jobs are unfilled, including those at the state's prisons and psychiatric facilities. In 2018, the rate of openings was 28% if one accounts for contract psychiatrists, including those who treat patients by telepsychiatry video conferences. To entice psychiatrists, the Department of Corrections is offering them an annual salary of $300,000 plus government benefits, but money isn't the only problem. The working conditions are also an issue. Currently, prison employees with far less medical training can override a psychiatrist's treatment choices. The Department of Corrections has attempted to fill the full-time vacancies with psychiatrists working part-time on contract, but they're much more expensive. The need for psychiatrists in California prisons is dire. Last year, suicides in California prisons reached an all-time high, with 38 documented.
2: For months, it's been unclear whether incarcerated people in the U.S. were eligible to receive the $1,200 checks that are part of the CARES Act, the law that provides financial relief from the economic toll of COVID-19. However, recently, U.S. District Judge Phyllis Hamilton ruled that the order to exclude incarcerated people was arbitrary and capricious. Judge Hamilton was responding to a class action suit filed on behalf of incarcerated and formerly incarcerated people. She didn't find anything in the act that prevented people in jails and prisons from receiving the relief funds and devised detailed orders for the IRS to ensure that people entitled to the funds would have correct information. Originally, the IRS was sending checks to incarcerated people, but ceased doing so in May. The agency then enacted an internal policy banning payments to incarcerated people and demanded that those who had already received the funds return them. The agency also declared that incarcerated people seeking the checks could be committing fraud. Judge Hamilton disagreed and extended the time for incarcerated people to file for the money, moving an initial October 30th deadline to November 4th.
0: This week, we're talking about youth in detention. We haven't spoken much about this topic on KiteLine, and frankly, it's partially due to my own experiences being locked up in Indiana at the age of 15. Youth imprisonment is a difficult topic, and we've never really known how to address the subject with the care it deserves, and it certainly won't fit in one episode. So now, we're laying the groundwork to talk to current prisoners who were placed in facilities young and who are still locked up to this day, and how the impact of incarceration since childhood has shaped them into their adulthood. I can say that, from my own experiences, many of the scenes described in both of the segments in today's episode ring true. Often touted as therapy or a last resort for incorrigible youth, I witnessed and was subjected to numerous violations by staff at my facility. These often were worse than the abusive home lives many of us were supposedly being rescued from. We start with an impassioned piece by a contributor reflecting on the recent deaths of adolescents in two different states, Cornelius Frederick's death at a youth facility in Michigan, and Janai McMillan in Kentucky. And we follow with a conversation I had with Heather Doust, who's incarcerated in California. She's been inside since she was a teen and talks about navigating the terrain inside from a young age. We'd like to issue a content warning regarding violence against children, self-harm, and abuse.
3: Some people call them boarding schools. Others would consider them medium to minimum security prisons. They are often heavily surveilled with armed security and cameras, with limited access and communication outside the campus, enforced daily schedules, intense emotional neglect, often keeping kids in isolation, feeding them horrible food while siphoning money from the state or family's pockets. It's not uncommon for kids held hostage inside these facilities to develop traumas related to neglect, severe health issues, major depression, and reduced self-worth, and sometimes dying by either excessive force used by staff or through health complications like a diabetic coma. Often these boarding schools claim that they will influence a child to go down the right path, but really they are just depriving them of the most essential needs to have a healthy life while neglecting and abusing them. Lakeside Academy is a privately operated youth facility owned by Sequel Youth Services in Kalamazoo, Michigan. They advertise as a training school for troubled youth. At the time of the incident, the facility housed 125 boys, approximately half of them from Michigan. The incident that follows is not the first complaint involving violence toward the youth by staff. Cornelius was in Lakeside's foster care program after his mother died in her sleep and his dad was unable to take care of him. Cornelius died May 1st, 2020, after suffering a heart attack. Witnesses say that during lunch, Cornelius threw a sandwich on the floor. Then four adult staff members proceeded to restrain him. They tackled him to the ground, kneeling on his back, pushing his face into the floor. Cornelius screamed repeatedly, "I can't breathe, I can't breathe," before he went unconscious and into labored breathing, after the staff member had been kneeling on his chest for 10 minutes. He later died at the hospital. The state revoked its contract with Lakeside Academy shortly after the murder, and the youth were placed elsewhere. Prior to Cornelius' death, Lakeside had at least 30 violations that were under investigation through the MDHHS, all involving improper use of de-escalation techniques. The same staff who murdered Cornelius had been written up 6 other violations of violence against youth since the beginning of 2020. The staff waited a full 12 minutes to call an ambulance after Cornelius went unconscious, and it was later determined that Frederick had also had COVID-19. Following the announcement of Cornelius' death, 25 to 28 students escaped the facility on May 1st. 2 bikes and 1 canoe were stolen from the facility. 1 boy ran to a nearby neighbor's, screaming and crying for his life after witnessing the murder of Cornelius. The students began to rebel, expressing their grief and rage until tear gas was deployed. The Michigan Department of Health and Human Services has begun the process to revoke Lakeside Academy's license to operate following an investigation into the facility. The MDHHS determined that the staff's response to Cornelius Frederick's throwing a sandwich on the floor was significantly disproportionate to his behavior. When should murder of a child ever be an acceptable response? The MDHHS investigation of Lakeside Academy found 10 violations of child care institution licensing requirements. They also found that the staff had restrained Cornelius in an unsafe manner on January 4th, with restraints lasting more than 30 minutes and was not a proportionate response for the severity of his behavior. On June 20th, groups of protesters held a demonstration outside Lakeside Academy, calling for an end to for-profit facilities across the country. After the demonstration at Lakeside, the group also caravanned outside the Kalamazoo County Juvenile Home. On any given day, 48,000 youth in the United States are confined in facilities away from home as a result of juvenile justice or criminal justice involvement. Most are held in restrictive correctional styles, and thousands are held without even having had a trial. While 14% of all youth under 18 in the U.S. are Black, 42% of boys and 35% of girls in juvenile facilities are Black. American Indians make up 3% of the girls and 1.5% of the boys in juvenile facilities, despite comprising less than 1% of all youth nationally. And Black youth are disproportionately transferred from youth prisons to adult prisons. As of 2016, confined youth were held in 1,772 juvenile facilities, including 662 detention centers, 131 shelters, 58 reception diagnostic centers, 344 group homes, 30 ranch wilderness camps, 189 long-term secure facilities, and 678 residential treatment centers. And about 60,000 youth under the age of 18 are incarcerated in juvenile detention centers. The number would be even higher if we counted the residential treatment centers like Lakeside or other juvenile facilities. Evidence shows that large conventional juvenile correction facilities, or plainly stated, youth prisons, are inherently prone to abuse. Given the pervasiveness of problems with juvenile detention centers in all regions of the country, it's difficult to argue that confinement in these kinds of institutions offers a safe approach for rehabilitating youth. Police, correctional officers, security guards, staff members that work for juvenile justice systems are all capable of extreme violence. Often their training is not in conflict resolution. They're trained to harm, subdue, punish, and imprison. They're not trauma-informed, nor are they qualified to take care of children. These facilities are often understaffed, overpopulated, and funding is often disproportionately being funneled into the pockets of administration and not into improvements, though no amount of funding could ever improve or make these facilities necessary or a place of healing. Janiyah McMillan was a 16-year-old living at Louisville Mayhurst facility, the state's oldest child welfare agency, whose programs include residential treatment, two community-based therapeutic group homes, and foster care. Janiyah and her mom had undergone counseling sessions with Mayhurst staff. Things seemed to be improving, and she was about to be released and return home to be with family. On January 10, 2016, Janiyah was home visiting with her mother when they got into a pretty horrendous conflict. Her mom called 911 and claimed Janiyah pulled her hair, but you can hear her mother saying really horrible things to her daughter and that a man was physically restraining Janiyah. When the cops showed up, they arrested Janiyah and brought her to the Lincoln Village Juvenile Detention Center. Only 17 hours into her first day ever spent in a juvenile detention facility, she took her last breaths. The prison staff claimed that she died in her sleep, but the lawsuit seems to challenge that narrative, as video evidence proves otherwise. Upon her arrival, Janiyah refused to remove her sweatshirt in order to be searched by detention staffers. Minutes later, four staffers used an Aikido control technique restraint to remove the shirt. She was then thrown into a cold isolation cell with no mattress pad or blankets. 6 hours later, a guard on duty was seen peering into her isolation room window after hearing Janiyah coughing. Janiyah was later found to have inherited a long QT syndrome, a rare genetic disorder that can cause irregular heartbeat. Even so, if the guards had checked on her sooner, they would have recognized that she was in danger when she began to cough and choke. Instead, they stood idly by and watched Janiyah take her last breaths. Lincoln Village Regional Detention Center in Hardin County, Kentucky, has since been shut down, likely due to public outcry and Janiyah's family filing a civil lawsuit against the Department of Juvenile Justice and several employees, including Holt and Winham, who sat idle as Janiyah died, and pleaded guilty to official misconduct. Both Holt and Winham were sentenced to pay a small fine of $200 plus court fees. We hear these stories every day. Holt and Winham are off the hook since they only had to pay $200 for participating in taking someone's life. They will not suffer any further punishment, and there's little reason to believe they will feel accountable for the killing. They will not be haunted by what they did. The question is, why are these adults so afraid of unarmed children that they feel justified to harm and even murder them? Most of these murders are of Black people and rooted in anti-Blackness, a prescribed terror, a learned fear that has been created by colonialism, by whiteness, domination, patriarchy, and it's a terror, a genocide that will not be solved by reforms or simply defunding the police and prisons. That's certainly a start, but we need to abolish these institutions that choose who will die and who will live freely and who will live in constant threat of incarceration, all in the name of power, domination, and comfort. Toni Morrison puts it poignantly, "If you can only be tall because somebody is on their knees, then you have a serious problem," she concluded. "My feeling is that white people have a very, very serious problem, and they should start thinking about what they can do about it. Take me out of it."

0: like the inside, I can tell you about all the different kinds of places. There's different facilities for different ages, and I've been pretty much everywhere. The facility where I did my hardest time, though, is closed down. Like, they don't have, it's not there anymore. So YA, I think now, the Youth Authority, is now the Division of Juvenile Justice, and it's male only. It's no longer co-ed because it was 25-year-old men with 12-year-old girls running the politics. These men are in and out of prison, but they're serving juvenile sentences, so they're running the whole juvenile prison. It's just different. Like, when you go to juvenile hall, okay, you go there. It's built like the scare program. So you go in, they try to scare you, they turn your life around. You're supposed to leave in 30 days and be scared to come back to prison or jail, basically. So it's hard time. So what they do, you wake up at like 4 o'clock in the morning, and they make you run until 6. They make you go to school. They make you go to programs. You exercise. It's like boot camp, military style. You don't speak unless spoken to. It's meant to shock you so that you don't reoffend as a juvenile. However, it's not designed for long term. So I ended up staying there for 2 years, which can be pretty traumatizing because you only speak when you're spoken to. It's military based, so I marched everywhere. So by the time I got sentenced, I moved over to YA. When I got to YA, it's no longer a facility, but pretty much all rules are out the rule book, like are out the window. It's like, it's crazy. You can't, staff bite you. The staff break the cameras. Like, it was just a really dirty prison. Like, a lot of stuff went on there. People got really hurt. It was a lot of gang violence. It was very, it was like a male prison, basically, because it was run by the men. So it was a men's prison. But there was a lot of pregnancies. So that's how it eventually closed down. And then going from that, no structure, from total structure to no structure to prison, which is kind of like in between. You come to prison, you have freedom, but there's this book, the Title 15, that tells you the rules. You break these rules, you get more time, you get penalties. But it's different because, like, where I was doing time, there was no such thing as SHU, which would be the secure housing unit. Basically, they lock you down in a cell for 24 hours a day. You get out 3 times a week. You shower every other day. So they have that in adult prisons. They don't have that on juvenile side. So I kind of glossed over what happened when I came to adult prison. Basically, I was doing the same things I was doing in CYA, which is like always trying to defend myself, not letting people disrespect me. These are all very male-based ethics for the prison. I was running my program like a male prisoner. But coming to the women's prison, it was completely different. So I was very defensive. So I ended up getting in a lot of trouble. I ended up doing about 2 years in the segregated housing unit. And I ended up going to the asylum for a while. That was another year and a half. So basically, out of my first 5 years, I only really walked free for about 6 months. 17 through 22, I couldn't really understand why I kept getting locked up, because I was doing the same things I was doing in the California Youth Authority. However, they were completely locking me down, and I couldn't understand the difference because, you know, you have to realize when you're a kid and you don't get consequences for something and you keep doing it somewhere else and you get consequences, it takes a while to really understand. Because, like, in CYA, a cop will take off their belt and fight you, and that's just what happens. That's part of life. That's just a part of survival. Like, it's not like where there's rules and regulations. It's a survival mode. So I came to prison on survival mode. However, the women's prison is not like that. It's not a survival mode. And it's not prison gang-based. It's not ran like a men's prison. It's very every woman for themselves. They're all about their children, respect for families and stuff. So I came here kind of, you know,
1: this call and your telephone number will be monitored and recorded.
0: Trained by older men. 25-year-old men had trained me since I was about 16 through 17, 18. They had pretty much brainwashed me on how I was supposed to do my prison time. I came to adult prison, and it was completely different. So I ended up getting in trouble for about 5 years. But then they were over-medicating me. So they were giving me these shots of Zyprexa to calm me down. When I was about 22, I started getting these chest pains. They said I was crazy, that I was having panic attacks. Within 6 months, I had heart failure and got a pacemaker. So that changed my life. And then I was in county jail. I actually got set up by a cop who said I assaulted him, but I didn't. And that was the last time I got in trouble because I got scared because I saw that they really had the power to say that you do anything. So I went out to court. And when I was out to court, my best friend killed herself. And I fought. And when I came back, it was like a domino effect. People were killing themselves left and right. And it was hard. It was hard. I was losing friends. And then I was battling my own medical. So it just slowed me down. So it was a complete life changer. Me getting sick and losing so many people, you know, just to, they gave up. You know, so many, I saw juvenile lifers just hanging themselves because they just thought they were never getting out because lifers weren't getting out. And then SB 260 passed. And that was the first law for the 14-year-olds that gave us a youth offender hearing. So I got a little bit of hope, and I just hoped that maybe something would happen where I would get out early. So I changed my ways. I just started praying, started going to church. I stayed in my room more. I didn't talk to people as much. And eventually, you know, change shows, and it built up. And now I haven't had a write-up since I was about 22. I'm 27 now, so it's 5 years. I think what just happened is I realized that I had spent my whole childhood trying to get my way. And it's not about my way. It's about the right way. So me fighting because someone disrespected me isn't going to take back that they disrespected me. It's going to make them hate me more. So it's really just solving issues in a more mature adult way. I realized I was getting nowhere with the violence, with the defensiveness, with the attitude. I was getting nowhere. I was just getting slammed back in shoe. I was getting new cases. I was just, and then seeing my friend die like that, it really messed me up. It messed me up. And then I came back and other people started killing me.
1: This call and your telephone number will be monitored and recorded.
0: It made me want to live. And me wanting to live, I was suicidal as a kid. So that's kind of how I ended up here. I told my dad immediately after my crime, before they even picked me up in the cop car, I said, please kill me. Please just kill me. And he wouldn't. And I was suicidal all my childhood. I was in and out of hospitals. And at the point where I had to really get down to, I have to survive, I want to survive this, that's when I changed my mind. And I grew up.
2: Yeah, and can you talk a little bit about your relationship with your family, you know, then and now?
0: Honestly, it's strained with my family, except for really with my father. My father is a great support system. I don't speak to anyone else but my family, actually. I've tried to reach out. I try to apologize. I think part of the problem is that after I committed my crime, I kind of had a weird shock where I couldn't understand what I did or why I did it, and people wanted answers, and I didn't have those answers. I didn't understand. It was too big. I didn't grasp the tragedy or the pain that I caused, the domino effect, and just that it reached out and devastated more lives than just my mother, who I love, who passed away, but it affected my whole family. I didn't grasp that yet. I was still a kid. I couldn't give those answers, and I think by the time I could, I was about 22 and everybody had just gave up on me and they didn't want to hear from me anymore, except for my dad. Yes, my dad, he visited until COVID hit about once a month. I call him. We stay in touch. I think it's because we both are very, spiritual, and very Christian-oriented. Me and him are both, we have a different kind of thought on things. Like, we both have forgiveness. Like, I have this, tattoo on me that says, be gentle and ready to forgive, never hold grudges. Remember, the Lord forgave you, so you must forgive others. And that's Colossians 3:13. I have that on me. So me and my dad are just really big on forgiveness because we just feel that's what we have to do. You can't just stay angry forever. But the thing is, people have the right to be mad at me, and they have the right to hold a grudge, and I don't hold that against them. But my dad has chosen a different route of coping with things. I think that when people hear my story, it's really just it's a tragic story, and a lot of things that shouldn't have happened, a lot of mistakes. Yeah, it's just a lot of mistakes and terrible mistakes. And when it comes down to it, sometimes one decision can change your life forever. It doesn't matter how young you are, how old you are. You do something, and you cannot take it back. And it doesn't matter how sorry you are. It doesn't matter how much you beg for forgiveness. You can't erase what you've done in the past. But what you do have control over is the present and the future. And when I did my 12 steps, I chose, instead of doing direct amends, to do what's called a living amends. If you're familiar with the 12 steps, it's for Alcoholics Anonymous. I was drinking the day of my crime. And as a living amends, every single day, I pray to my mother, and I ask her for forgiveness. And I do things in my daily life that I know will make her proud. You know, I don't do things that go against where I came from or the values I was raised with, the good times. You know, my family was not perfect. No family is perfect. However, it's about learning and growing, really, maturity.
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Guitar player Josh Smith got an early start in the music business at age 12 when he started playing the blues in clubs around South Florida. He's gone on to record and tour with hip-hop, pop, and jazz artists as well. We just heard him playing Charlie's Ray, recorded and tracked live old school for his ninth album, the 2017 release, Still. You're listening to Deep Threes. I'm Jay. I think you're awesome. Say it twice, and you have the name of the group, led by Danish double bassist Jens Mikkel Madsen. And oddly enough, the track from the album whose title roughly translates into English as Lift Me Up So I Can Reach. I'll be back with you on the other side of this set. Until then, remember that I think you're awesome.

This has been a test of the emergency alert system. If this were an actual alert, the tones you just heard would have been followed by an audio message. This concludes this test of the emergency.

What thoughts I have of you tonight, Walt Whitman. For I walk down the side streets under the trees with a headache, self-conscious, looking at the full moon. In my hungry fatigue and shopping for images, I went into the neon fruit supermarket, dreaming of your enumerations. What peaches and what penumbras! Whole families shopping at night. Aisles full of husbands, wives in the avocados, babies in the tomatoes. And you, Garcia Lorca, what were you doing down by the watermelons? I saw you, Walt Whitman. Childless, lonely old grubber, poking among the meats in the refrigerator and eyeing the grocery boys. I heard you asking questions of each. Who killed the pork chops? What price bananas? Are you my angel? I wandered in and out of the brilliant stacks of cans, following you, and followed in my imagination by the store detective. We strode down the open corridors together in our solitary fancy, tasting artichokes, possessing every frozen delicacy, and never passing the cashier. Where are we going, Walt Whitman? The doors close in an hour. Which way does your beard point tonight? I touch your book and dream of our odyssey in the supermarket and feel absurd. Will we walk all night through solitary streets? The trees add shade to shade. Lights out in the houses, we'll both be lonely. Will we stroll, dreaming of the lost America of love, past blue automobiles and driveways, home to our silent cottage? Ah, dear father, gray beard, lonely old courage teacher, what America did you have when Kieran quit pulling his ferry and you got out on a smoking bank and stood, watching the boat disappear on the black waters of Lethe?

That was Sundown from Michael Giacchino, composed for the episode of the same name of the television series Lost. Off the first of two soundtrack albums from their sixth season, Lost, the final season, here on Deep Threes. I Think You're Awesome by the Danish group I Think You're Awesome. From Lift Me Up So I Can Reach began our set. Danish trumpeter Polly Mickelborg composed the Aura Suite as a tribute to Miles Davis and produced the 1985 sessions featuring Davis recording with a big band. We heard the final section, Violet. Chad Heffler gave us Shadow Shine from Quiet Glow, which illuminated a supermarket in California, as imagined by Allen Ginsberg and read by actor Michael Rupert for poetic license, which dissolved into maxi music, a 1965 work by James Tenney featuring percussionist Tatiana Koleva, found on the Postal Pieces album. And Ben Maunder played under Dinosaur Skies for his Amorphe album. The name of the show is Deep Threes. My name is Jay. I leave you for this hour with Squares and Palaces by David Binney from Third Occasion. You can always check out playlists and show archives on the website, www.d3s.fm. 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

Martin Schulte, taking us on an underground tour of Emerald City for his 2017 release on the Lantern label, Seasons. You're listening to Deep Threes. I'm Jay. Our next set begins in a different city, New York to be exact, with that city's New Music Ensemble performing the first movement of Charles Warrenin's 1982 work, New York Notes. For an album listed in the catalog of Gunter Schuller's GM Recordings label as number 2028.

Soundtrack composer Thierry Millet asking, where is the danger from war volcanoes? Here on Deep Threes. Our set began with the New York New Music Ensemble's recording of the first movement of Charles Warren's New York Notes, leading us into Nocturne No. 2 by the Albanian ethnomusicologist and composer Ramadan Sokoli, and performed by Kirsten Johnson on her album of Albanian piano music, Kengi, a word that roughly translates as song. Yanlin Chen conducted Melody of China in the second movement, and Andante of his composition, Wandering Along the Journey, found on the Away from Schwen album. We landed on Astral Earth with David S. Ware and his One Sept, and then encountered Makanuchi Bento's Rain Dragon and Hidden Genius from Swime. The name of the show is Deep Threes. My name is Jay. James Horner gives us the counsel to leave no witnesses. Wise advice for this episode from The Mask of Zorro. 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Until next time, thanks for listening.

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My name's Mike. Happy Wednesday, June 24th. First mix of the day here. I'll be with you until 8 a.m. Democracy Now at 8 a.m. It's 54 degrees in Bloomington right now, but sunny skies, high of 80 degrees today. Cloudy late this evening, 30% chance of rain overnight. Thanks a lot for tuning in.

Nels Klein taking us to the break with Cause for Concern. Haley Davies, right before this, new stuff from her. Off of Wandering Star, the song was Lily of the Valley. Weird Caravan 222 with Coyote Nights from Country Bangers. New stuff from the Future Birds before that, Marco Polo 1 off of Far Out Country 1. Kurt Vile before that with Chance to Bleed off of his new one, Philadelphia Has Been Good to Me. Another Future Birds track prior to that, Sober Somewhere off of Far Out Country 2. They just put out that double album on Dual Tone. Kurt Vile started it off with the instrumental Piano for Sarah, again from his brand new one, Philly's Been Good to Me. 6:21 on your Wednesday morning. Take a look at our calendar. How to Train Your Dragon movie showing at the Tivoli Theater in Spencer, 10 a.m. and 2 p.m. today. That's at 24 North Washington Street in Spencer, Indiana. 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In the Brown County Public Library, from 11:30 a.m. to 1:30 p.m. today, we've got a free monthly health screening for all ages. 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

who's gonna listen to the jangle and the roar? Roll me over, roll me right and left again. From the gray Atlantic Ocean to the wide Pacific shore, and you won't be together anymore.

lo-fi country guy taking us to the break, leaving Wyoming off of his latest Backyard Patio Champs. New stuff from Willie Nelson right before this, After All from Dream Chaser. Weird new stuff from Lamb Chop. Stella, that goes out to my dog Stella from their new record Punching the Clown. Christopher Wise and the Tellers with Carrie Hudson on slide guitar. Stuck in the Mud, the title track from Chris's 2024 release. The Silos started that set off with Less Is More off their new one, Everything. 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

The great Marshall Tucker Band taking us to the break with the title track from 1976 release on Capricorn Records, Long Hard Ride, instrumental, great stuff. Canyon Ride before this, Restless Blues off of Free to Be. We heard Casey Anderson and Eric Amble do Dangerous Ones off the Outlaws Almanac. Classic Beach Boys before that, Here Today, the alternate version from the Pet Sounds session highlights that just came out. Deerhoof and Jeff Tweedy started that set off with Behold Jeff Tweedy in the Darkness. 7 a.m. here on your Wednesday morning. 53 degrees in Bloomington right now. Sun's out, going to be out most of the day. High of 80 degrees. Low of 63 tonight. 30% chance of rain. Tomorrow, Thursday, high of 83. 40% chance of rain in the afternoon after 2 p.m. Low of 64 on Thursday night. Rain continues into Friday. 100% chance of rain on Friday and high of 79 degrees. 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

Louis Armstrong and his Hot 7, Potato Head Blues taking us to the break. Brown Horse right before this, Heavy off their new one, Total Dive. Weird Deer Tick Do Dog Years off their new one, Coin-O-Matic. Bonnie Raitt from her album Taking My Time, 1973, covering Randy Newman's Guilty. New stuff from the Fruit Bats before that, Wild Pony Tower Moment off of The Landfill. And Austin Collins and the Rainbirds started that set off with Conventional Lust from Wrong Control. 7:20 here on Wednesday, June 24th. Take another look at the calendar. The International Thespian Festival. 2:30 p.m. and 8 p.m. today at the IU Auditorium. 1211 East 7th Street in Bloomington. Different performances happening there for middle and high school students around the world. Friends of the Library Annual Meeting, 5:45 to 7:15 p.m. tonight in the Monroe County Public Library, Southwest Branch, 890 West Gordon Pike here in Bloomington. There's an open mic at the Brown County Inn tonight, 51 State Road 46 East in Nashville, Indiana. That's at 6 p.m. Our complete calendar listing is available at WFHB.org to get your event listed in the calendar. 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

Peter Brutnell, Here Come the Swells from Ends of the Earth. His band Small Town Mentality, before that with Thank You off of Monochrome. Weird new stuff from Alayla Diane, Galloping off of her new record, Who's Keeping Time. Kevin Morby did All Sinners off of Little Wide Open. We'll be playing August 28th here in Bloomington at the Buskirk Chumley Theater, part of the Secretly 30 celebration. This is Vetiver in the background. More of this off of Tight Knit. 7:40 on your Wednesday morning. WFHB is the proud sponsor of the 2026 Grand Falloon Festival, featuring Gillian Welch and David Rawlings with their singer-songwriter, bluegrass, and Americana sound. 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

Hermano's guitarist taking us to the end of the program. Canto Andino is the name of this one, from Los Ojos del Condor. It's the name of the full record. It's not out yet. Great new stuff from Ray Wiley Hubbard right before that. Cassette tape mix. I'd like to have a copy of that cassette tape. Reel to reel for real. We dropped the girls off and drove home listening to Radar Love. Ray Wiley's the best. He needs to come to Bloomington. Shannon McNally and Hot Sauce before that. Bolder Than Paradise off of her record Cold Water. We heard John Lee Hooker crushing your Wednesday morning with Gonna Boogie off of 1962's Folk Blues. New stuff from the Hanging Stars before that. Show Me the Way off of Just a Day. And Vetiver started that set off with more of this instrumental from Tight Knit. It's 7:59. We got Democracy Now in about a minute. Thanks for tuning in this morning. It's 53 degrees in Bloomington, sunny right now. Sunny skies throughout the day, high of 80. About a 30% chance of rain late this afternoon, early evening. Low of 63 tonight. Tomorrow, Thursday, chance of showers, 40%, high of 83. Low of 64 on Thursday night is chance of rain. Increases into Friday, 100% chance of rain on Friday with a high of 79. Saturday, 60% chance of rain with a high of 83. 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My name is Mike. I'll be back Saturday morning for Roots for Breakfast. Have a great day. Thanks for tuning in. Democracy Now! Coming right up.

0: conservatives and DSA candidates endorsed by Mayor Zoran Mamdani win big in New York. We'll speak to one of those winners, Darielisa Villachevalier. She defeated incumbent Congressmember Adriano Espaillat. Be joined by actor and author Elliot Page about his new documentary, Second Nature.
1: There are approximately 8.7 million living animal species on Earth. For centuries, we have been told that when it comes to gender and sexuality, all these millions of species follow a certain set of rules. But what if this narrative fails to capture the full spectrum of life's diversity?
0: All that and more coming up. Welcome to Democracy Now!, democracynow.org, The War and Peace Report. I'm Amy Goodman. In a major blow to the Democratic establishment nationwide, three progressives backed by New York Mayor Zoran Mamdani won primary races in New York City. Former New York City Comptroller Brad Lander beat incumbent Congressman Dan Goldman. The 32-year-old Afro-Latina organizer Darielisa Villachevalier pulled off a shocking defeat of five-term Congressman Adriano Espaillat, the chair of the Congressional Hispanic Caucus. And New York Assemblymember Claire Valdez, who is a former union organizer, defeated Brooklyn Borough President Antonio Reynoso to fill the seat long held by Congressmember Nidia Velasquez, who had backed Reynoso. Darielisa Villachevalier and Claire Valdez were both backed by the Democratic Socialists of America, which also played a key role in Mayor Mamdani's election. Lander, Valdez, and Chevalier all ran campaigns criticizing AIPAC, American-Israel Public Affairs Committee. Claire Valdez spoke to supporters in Brooklyn last night.
2: I will continue to call for Palestinian liberation. We will stand up to the genocide, we'll refuse to abide by apartheid, and we will use our money to improve lives here instead of destroy them abroad. And I will do everything in my power every single day in Congress to give the labor movement the tools it needs to be a fighting force for the entire working class.
0: New York Mayor Zoran Mamdani spoke at Valdez's victory party.
3: The old politics that got us to this crisis is not the politics that's going to get us out of this crisis. It's time for working people to be back at the heart of our politics. These are the champions who will do it.
0: In another closely watched New York primary, New York State Assemblymember Micah Lasher won the crowded race to replace Congressmember Jerry Nadler. We'll have more on the election after headlines and speak with Darielisa Villachevalier. On Capitol Hill, the Senate passed a war powers resolution Tuesday directing President Trump to end the war with Iran. Republican senators Rand Paul, Susan Collins, Lisa Murkowski, and Bill Cassidy joined Democrats in voting for the resolution. One Democrat, John Fetterman, voted against it. The measure passed the House earlier this month. The New York Times reports this marks the first time since the enactment of the War Powers Resolution of 1973 that the Senate and House have approved a concurrent resolution directing a president to end a military conflict. Senator Chris Van Hollen spoke ahead of the vote.
4: I also hope, colleagues, we will learn something from this needless tragedy. The calls for military adventurism, the promises of quick victory, the fantasies of regime change under the circumstances that were deployed, and the endless effort to undermine diplomacy led us directly to this disaster. And we should not repeat those mistakes. We should take a stand today and end this war, and we should finally start putting the interests of the American people ahead of costly and unnecessary conflicts.
0: The Senate War Powers vote came as the U.S. and Iran continued to dispute key terms of their agreement to end the war. President Trump has claimed Iran agreed to the, quote, highest level, unquote, of monitoring by nuclear weapons inspectors, but Iranian officials have rejected that assertion. Earlier today, Iran's speaker described the U.S.-Iran deal as, quote, America's declaration of defeat, unquote. Meanwhile, Israel and Lebanon have begun a new round of talks in Washington. This comes as U.S. Secretary of State Marco Rubio is visiting the United Arab Emirates, Kuwait, and Bahrain, three Gulf nations that have expressed concern over the U.S.-Iran deal. More than two dozen countries across Europe are under extreme heat alerts today after a high-pressure heat dome settled over the continent, shattering hundreds of temperature records. On Tuesday, France recorded its hottest day ever, with the temperature reaching 111 degrees Fahrenheit in southwest France. At least 40 people have drowned across France while seeking relief from the heat, a number of them teenagers. In the UK, United Nations Secretary General Antonio Guterres delivered remarks to the London Climate Action Week on Tuesday as temperatures outside topped 100 degrees Fahrenheit.
5: Around the world, climate disasters are becoming more frequent, more destructive, and more costly. And the World Meteorological Organization has warned we ain't seen nothing yet. El Niño is not just knocking on the door, it risks blowing the house down, turning up the heat, disrupting food and water systems, and hitting the vulnerable the hardest.
0: Meanwhile, a new study published in the journal Nature Climate Change finds global heating has exposed an additional 1 billion people to extreme heat stress each year compared to the 1970s. A federal judge in Texas has handed down prison sentences ranging from 30 to 100 years to a group of anti-ICE protesters convicted on terrorism charges in March. Federal prosecutors had accused the nine defendants of being members of an Antifa terror cell, quote unquote, for attending a protest outside the Prairieland ICE jail on July 4th. During which fireworks were set off and a police officer was shot and wounded. Among those sentenced was Daniel Sanchez Estrada, who wasn't even at the protest. He received a 30-year prison term for conspiracy to conceal documents after he moved a box containing anti-fascist magazines and pamphlets. Acting U.S. Attorney General Todd Blanche welcomed the unusually harsh sentences, writing, quote, Antifa terrorists who attack law enforcement and federal facilities will face swift and uncompromising justice, unquote. Former U.S. Marine Corps reservist Benjamin Song, who was convicted of the shooting, received a 100-year sentence. In a statement, he said he only fired his rifle because he believed the officer was about to shoot another activist. Song said others had been punished just for knowing him, adding, quote, this is mass punishment, collective punishment. This is guilt by association. This is injustice, he wrote. The Supreme Court sided with the Trump administration Tuesday in a 6-3 ruling that'll make it easier for immigration officers to deny readmission to green card holders who've left the United States. Following the ruling, immigration officers will no longer need clear and convincing evidence that lawful permanent residents have committed a disqualifying crime before barring them from reentering the U.S. In a dissent signed by her two liberal colleagues, Justice Ketanji Brown Jackson wrote, quote, "I worry that the court has now handed the government a massive blank check," unquote. Separately, the Supreme Court ruled 6-3 against a black former prisoner who sued Louisiana prison officials for handcuffing him to a chair and forcibly shaving his dreadlocks. Damon Lander is a Rastafarian who had not cut his hair in over 20 years. He unsuccessfully argued prison guards broke a federal law that requires states to protect the religious rights of prisoners. The Trump administration threatened to withhold tens of millions of dollars in federal Homeland Security funds from states unless they agree to a sweeping set of changes to how elections are run. That's according to CNN, which reports several Homeland Security grant programs have adopted new rules requiring states to phase out certain electronic voting systems and to move to hand-marked paper ballots. Meanwhile, President Trump is set to meet with Republican senators on Capitol Hill today as he seeks to push through the Save America Act. Voting rights experts say the legislation could disenfranchise millions of citizens who lack easy access to what would be required to vote, either a birth certificate or a passport showing their names assigned at birth. Some Republicans have criticized the legislation. North Carolina Senator Tom Tillis called it a waste of time, while Senate Majority Leader John Thune has refused Trump's demand he abolish the filibuster to pass the bill. Last week, President Trump called out Senator Thune by name in a Truth Social post, writing, quote, "Anybody who doesn't want to terminate the filibuster is a fool," unquote. Large-scale firings have reportedly begun at the Office of the Director of National Intelligence days after Trump loyalist Bill Pulte became the agency's acting director, though he has no experience in national intelligence. On Monday, Democratic Senator Mark Warner of Virginia and Congressmember Jim Himes of Connecticut wrote to Pulte warning him against the firings. They wrote, quote, "We are concerned that your record as director of the Federal Housing Finance Agency, the Federal Housing Finance Agency, demonstrates a willingness to misuse your position, including your access to sensitive information, to pursue President Trump's perceived political enemies and further his retributive political agenda," unquote. Pulte took office last week following the resignation of Tulsi Gabbard. Meanwhile, The Washington Post has published a major expose indicating Gabbard's political rise was secretly shaped by Chris Butler, the head of a cult-like breakaway Hare Krishna group in Hawaii. Gabbard and her parents are longtime followers of Butler. The Post obtained hundreds of confidential memos from Butler's former secretary that appear to show Butler directly guiding Gabbard's media appearances, social media posts, and legislation when she served in Congress. And the House of Representatives has approved a bill aimed at increasing the supply of homes across the United States. The legislation limits the number of single-family homes major investors can purchase while loosening federal regulations to allow for new home construction. The bill does not include any new federal funding for housing. The Senate approved the bill Monday. President Trump set to sign it into law today. And those are some of the headlines. This is Democracy Now!, democracynow.org, the War and Peace Report. Coming up, shockwaves hit the Democratic Party nationwide as progressives and DSA candidates endorsed by Mayor Zohran Mamdani win big in New York. We'll speak with one of those winners, Daria Lisa Avila Chevalier, who defeated incumbent Congressmember Adriano Espaillat. Stay with us.

0: Palante, performed by Hooray for the Riff Raff at Democracy Now!'s 30th anniversary at Riverside Church here in New York. This is Democracy Now!, democracynow.org, The War and Peace Report. I'm Amy Goodman. Shockwaves have rocked the Democratic Party nationwide as progressives and DSA candidates endorsed by Mayor Zohran Mamdani win big in New York. In a major blow to the Democratic establishment, three candidates backed by Mamdani have won primary races in New York City and appear to be headed to Congress. Former New York City Comptroller Brad Lander beat Congressman Dan Goldman. The 32-year-old Afro-Latina organizer Daria Elisa Avila Chevalier pulled off a shocking defeat of five-term Congressmember Adriano Espaillat, the chair of the Congressional Hispanic Caucus. And New York Assemblymember Claire Valdez, who's a former union organizer, defeated Brooklyn Borough President Antonio Reynoso to fill the seat long held by Nydia Velazquez. Avila Chevalier and Valdez were both backed by the Democratic Socialists of America, which also played a key role in Mamdani's election. DSA-backed New York State Assembly and Senate candidates also swept their races, with 9 out of 10 candidates on the DSA slate winning the primaries. Democracy Now! Was at the DSA watch party for Claire Valdez and others in Brooklyn last night and spoke to progressive streamer Hassan Piker.
1: The decade of socialism, it's coming to a neighborhood near you. When I said we were going to let 1,000 Zohrans bloom, same old business as usual politics.

0: not stop until working people are no longer asked to just build the table, no longer just offered a seat at the table, but will run the table. And make no mistake, this victory is not mine, it is ours. That's what organizing is. It's being asked to do something big, scary, unfamiliar, something that everything inside you says is not for you. It can't be you. But then you take the plunge, you find your power in solidarity. And let's talk about what that ask has now won. I will lead the fight against ICE's cruelty and stand steadfast alongside our immigrant neighbors. They've been demonized, targeted, attacked, and in me they will have a champion. I will stand steadfast alongside our trans siblings who are the beating heart in this community. I will continue to call for Palestinian liberation. We will stand up to the genocide. We will refuse to abide by apartheid, and we will use our money to improve lives here instead of destroy them abroad. And I will do everything in my power every single day in Congress to give the labor movement the tools it needs to be a fighting force for the entire working class.
1: Clara Valdez, Democratic nominee for Congress from Brooklyn and Queens. Tuesday's biggest upset was the victory of 32-year-old Afro-Latina Muslim organizer Darielisa Avila Chevalier, who defeated five-term Congressmember Adriano Espaillat, chair of the Congressional Hispanic Caucus. Mayor Mamdani addressed a roaring crowd of supporters at her watch party in Harlem last night.
2: This campaign began many months ago at the same park that we launched a canvas in today. And at that time, I know that for many it may have felt like a fantasy that Darielisa would be here right now. But it was never a fantasy for her, and it was never a fantasy for all of you. You have willed that dream into a reality. And I was asked time and again, why would I support this campaign? And I said then that I can think of no better person than the daughter of a single mother caseworker. Who has fought for working people her entire life. Who has stood up for New Yorkers unjustly detained by ICE. Who has called for a foreign policy of investing in babies and not bombs. I can think of no one better than someone of clarity, of conscience, and of conviction to be the next congressperson. And it is because you poured your hearts into this, because you poured your hopes into this, that we are showing there is a new path for politics in our city and in our country. We are showing that last June, a year ago tomorrow, was not an anomaly. It was not the end. It was the beginning. Join me in welcoming

0: Afro-Latina woman. The first Dominican woman to represent this district. And the next Congresswoman from New York 13. Daria Lisa Avila Chevalier.
1: Daria Lisa Avila Chevalier then took to the stage and addressed her supporters in Harlem.
2: And to bring with you, bring all of you with me to Washington. To fight the fight that we have been fighting at the federal level. Because over a year ago, the odds were stacked against another young Muslim socialist.
1: For more, we're joined now by the Democratic nominee for Congress in New York's 13th congressional district, Daria Lisa Avila Chevalier. She defeated five-term Congressmember Adriano Espaillat. Welcome to Democracy Now! If you could start off by introducing yourself to the country.
3: Hi, Amy. Thank you so much for having me. I am a longtime listener, so it's such an honor to be here. My first interview after winning here at Democracy Now! I am an Afro-Latina Dominican daughter of immigrants. I am an organizer. I have been organizing my entire adult life around immigration justice, around ending mass incarceration, around Palestine. And it is such an honor to be able to have the privilege of having run a campaign that is centering working people in this district who have for far too long just been ignored by establishment politics. And I'm so deeply grateful to be here. It is such a surreal experience and truly so excited to get to work and bring the values of working class people of color here in Harlem and Washington Heights and Inwood in the Bronx into the halls of Congress.
1: And talk about what you think are the most important issues that you've represented. And what did it mean to you to upset, to beat this five-term Congress member, head of the Congressional Hispanic Caucus, Adriano Espaillat?
3: You know, I am somebody who has had to think about whether I can afford to stay in the city that I love. This is the second poorest congressional district in the state and by some measures the country. And to know that we center the needs of this community at the heart of this campaign, where we are fighting for housing for all, to make sure that we abolish ICE and to have our tax dollars come back home to invest in our babies here and not in bombs abroad, was truly, truly at the heart of everything that our community really needs. We have another statistic that shocks my mind every single time is the fact that 40% of our children here are living in childhood poverty. And for us to tackle that issue, to give our babies all the things that they need to lead dignified childhoods would mean that we would be able to provide for every single person in this community. And, you know, we have had representation in the past over the last 9 years that has really not met those needs, where these crises have just grown. And it has been such an honor to work with a coalition with so many organizers on the ground to build a grassroots movement that is responsive to working people here, that gets to the issues. And, you know, this campaign was a lot of work. It was something that was built from the very ground up. And in the last few weeks, it was really a difficult one because we had so much money and so many smears thrown our way. We had over $7 million in outside spending that was being spent to smear me personally and to use incredibly racist and anti-Black rhetoric. And to know that Black residents in this district came out and supported this campaign in that context, in a context where Voting Rights Act is being gutted, where the rights of so many are under attack, to know that they came out despite the odds and chose these values really means the world to me.
1: If you can talk about the attacks on you by the Espaillat camp around your background, talk questioning your Dominican heritage. Of course, the Dominican Republic shares an island with Haiti. And talk about, as if to be Haitian is an epithet, but what they were saying, this anti-Haitian rhetoric.
3: Yeah, I mean, it was a bombardment where every time I opened any of our social media accounts, I was inundated with rhetoric that was using the term Haitian as though it were a slur. I was inundated with emojis of monkey and gorilla emojis, of rat emojis, of folks asking me and my family for proof of our birth certificate and where we were born. And, you know, I just think it was really one of the ugliest types of rhetoric that I have seen in a really long time. It really reminded me of MAGA style politics. And it was just so shocking to see that coming in a heavily blue district and in a district where the sitting incumbent was a Democrat. And, you know, I'm just so honored to have been able to fight against that with my team, with my coalition, and to know that voters here in this district rejected that. To know that we have turned a page on the politics of the past and a politics that is, you know, in so many ways so divisive, and a politics of just cynicism. To be able to turn the page on that and to bring forward a politics of hope, to center a message that is about a politics of life, has really been such an honor, and also showing that this is a politic that is popular and that will win, that Americans are tired of this politics of death, a politics of cynicism, and want to make sure that our resources are coming back to our communities and investing in the life and the needs of the people here.
1: If you can talk about your experience, you're a Columbia alum. You were part of, you protested the encampments you were a part of. And you actually taught on the West Bank. Talk about your experience as a student there and how that influenced your positions on Palestine and Israel.
3: Yeah, I went to undergrad at Columbia University. And while I was a student there, I went to the West Bank. And it deeply formed a lot of my understanding of global politics, but even my own context here in New York, where I started to see and understand that the systems that were oppressing Palestinians in the West Bank and Gaza, all over Palestine, were also informing our systems here that were having such a deep, harmful impact on so many Black and Latino and communities of color here. And, you know, as you grow as an organizer, as a person, as you become more educated on these systems, you know, you start to notice that they're not just similar systems, they are the same system. They are systems that consistently put profit over people, that consistently deny people their human dignity for the sake of capital. And to know that we sent a very loud and clear message yesterday that we will not allow that to continue to be the case, that we will put people first and we will put working people at the heart of our democracy was... It felt really full circle to know that we can say Free Palestine at our party, to know that we can say what is happening in Gaza is a genocide and win and reject the politics of AIPAC, reject the politics of big money and corporations coming into our politics. It is truly, I think, a seismic shift that is happening in our politics.
1: Attendees at your victory party last night included the Palestinian activist Mahmoud Khalil, the Columbia University graduate student organizer who was detained 4 months last year in an ICE jail in Louisiana.
4: No, today's win is a big win for New York, is a big win for the working class community in this country, to have someone like Daria Lisa actually representing them in D.C., representing the struggles, the daily struggles that this community goes through, rather than politicians who are only cashing money for the sake of gaining power and control. I've known Daria Lisa since my first days at Columbia, and and she's been always very supportive, even in my absence when I was in detention. She was there for me. She was there for my family. She was there for my community, going in the streets and just like supporting in whatever capacity she has. So now I have no doubt that she would continue to do the same in D.C.
1: Can you talk about your organizing around Mahmoud Khalil's detention, being held for months, and what he symbolized to you, Darielisa Avila Chevalier?
3: You know, Mahmoud is a friend, but I would have fought for him even if he weren't, because I have been fighting for immigration justice my entire adult life. It is something that is deeply important to me. And when I first got the news of his detention, you know, there was the initial shock of it all, but there was a moment also where my organizer brain just kicked in and I just kind of went into autopilot, where I just started writing to make sure that we were spreading the word about his case and taking control of the narrative as someone who knew him in that time, and making sure that we were really putting together movement work that could bring attention to his case. And I was already organizing with fellow organizers around civil disobediences, around direct actions to bring more attention to his case, about court support to make sure that we were showing that he has a community. And when the Trump administration said that he would be the blueprint of how immigration enforcement would be conducted going forward, I thought it would be very clear to all our representatives the stakes in his case, not just as an individual, not just on the fact that it was basically punishment for his engagement in free speech around the genocide that was happening towards his people, but also because of the impact that it would have on every immigrant in this country, on the First Amendment rights of every person on U.S. soil. And to know that our representative, the one that was representing him in that moment, that all he could offer were two sentences around trusting Trump's DOJ at a time where Trump's DOJ had just violated rule of law by detaining him in the first place, was deeply troubling. And so, you know, when I was first considering whether or not this was a race I wanted to throw my hat in, I just kept thinking about Mahmoud and the millions of people like him and Noor who are so fearful right now, and what it would have meant to them to have a representative who was actually fighting for them.
1: Finally, Darielisa Avila Chevalier, your plans for Congress, when what looks like overwhelmingly, given your district, you will be elected in November.
3: I'm so excited to fight for the working people of this district to make sure that we can all afford to stay in the city that we love. And I think at the heart of that fight is making sure that we are centering human life. And that means that we need to start divesting from this war machine and reinvesting our tax dollars here in our community, fighting to eradicate childhood poverty, because all of the things that our babies need are the things that everyone in our community needs to be able to lead a dignified life.
1: And as I watched all the news accounts of your incredible upset victory over Espaillat, I heard your name pronounced about 40 different ways. So I was wondering if you could say for the country, in your own words, your own name.
3: My name is Darielisa Avila Chevalier, and I'm very grateful to you, Amy, for allowing me to do that.
1: Darielisa Avila Chevalier, New York's 13th Congressional District Democratic nominee. Congratulations. As we turn now to John Tarleton, editor-in-chief of The Independent, the new issue of The Independent featured Claire Valdez, Darielisa Avila Chevalier on the cover with the headline, "Look Who's Next." And you didn't do that this morning.
5: No, this was weeks ago.
1: John, we were together 1 year ago.
5: Yes.
1: With the primary election of Mayor Zoran Mamdani, but he wasn't mayor yet.
5: Yeah.
1: Talk about what this means. As he said, no, that wasn't the end. This is clearly just the beginning. All his candidates won.
5: Yes. This definitely shows that Zoran Mamdani's victory last year was not a fluke or a one-hit wonder. There is deep support across much of New York City for what he's doing. He's become, I think, a more popular mayor as he's went along. His goal to really show that government can serve the people and be an active force for good in the lives of people, is succeeding. His endorsements were very powerful. And also the endorsements and the incredible energy that DSA gave this slate of candidates. Zoran endorsed most of the DSA slate, but not all. And there were four assembly races where he didn't endorse, and DSA won three of those four races as well. So really, Zoran Mamdani and New York City DSA are now huge powerhouses in New York politics, and it's going to have big national ramifications. And we see Democratic Socialist Nithya Raman in a runoff in Los Angeles with Karen Bass. She finished a close second behind Bass, but you got to really feel the wind is at her sails. A, kind of another case of a much older politician who's maybe in a lost support in Los Angeles, and Raman, you know, offering something fresh and new, and there's more primaries to come across
1: I
5: the country.
1: I want to turn to a clip of former New York City Comptroller Brad Lander, who beat Congressmember Dan Goldman in New York's 10th congressional district, representing neighborhoods in Manhattan and Brooklyn.
6: What a glorious time to be a New Yorker. There has been a powerful energy moving through our city, a generosity of spirit, a refusal to give up even against very long odds, and a feeling of joy out in the streets shared by every kind of New Yorker there is. Give it up for the New York Knicks, all right? And for the mayor who brought the first championship to New York City. Our win tonight, it belongs to those streets as well.
7: Yes.
6: To the people who organize there, to the people who never give up on their neighbors. It was my name on the ballot today, but tonight's victory belongs to all of you. I will be one of the Jewish members of Congress most willing to stand up loud for Palestinian human rights, freedom, and dignity. I will stand firmly against bigotry aimed at Jews as well. That's not two different jobs. That's the same job.
1: That's now the victorious congressional candidate, Brad Lander. John Charlton, your final comments.
5: I covered protests a couple of years ago outside of Dan Goldman's office, the incumbent congressman, where Palestine activists were protesting. He did not meet with them once. He gave, just like happened with Esbayat and Mahmoud Khalil, Dan Goldman was completely supportive of the war and the genocide in Gaza. He would not meet with his constituents, would not hear them. Well, and his constituents had the final word last night, a 32-point defeat for an incumbent congressman. With
1: Brad Lander almost got double the amount of votes. As
5: yeah, Lander's a long-time elected out in Brooklyn, very popular in the Brooklyn part of that district. So a great night for Brad Lander, but also just showing the Democratic Party, if you ignore the cause of Palestinian liberation, you do so at your own peril. And that's going to have big ramifications for 2028. And this, I think, is going to put more wind at the sails of a potential Alexandria Ocasio-Cortez presidential campaign. You can only imagine if she hits the campaign trail and Zoran Mamdani is one of her leading supporters. They both come from DSA. It just makes her candidacy look more promising after what happened last night.
1: John Charlton, thanks so much for being with us, editor-in-chief of The Independent. This is Democracy Now!, democracynow.org. Coming up, we'll be joined by the actor and author Elliot Page about the new film Second Nature, Gender and Sexuality in the Animal World. Stay with us.

0: Natural Phenomenon by Roberto Valicelli. This is Democracy Now!, democracynow.org, The War and Peace Report. I'm Amy Goodman. Everything you didn't learn in high school biology. That's the tagline of a remarkable new documentary challenging some of our most deeply held assumptions about biology, gender, and sexuality. It's called Second Nature, narrated by the Oscar-nominated actor, the author, Elliot Page, and directed by Drew Denny. The film explores a growing body of scientific research documenting the extraordinary gender fluidity and sexual diversity found in the animal kingdom. From same-sex penguin parents to sex-changing fish, to pregnant seahorse fathers, to primate societies where traditional notions of dominance and gender roles simply don't apply. This is the film's trailer.
1: There are approximately 8.7 million living animal species on Earth. For centuries, we have been told that when it comes to gender and sexuality, all these millions of species follow a certain set of rules. But what if this narrative fails to capture the full spectrum of life's diversity?
2: Homosexual behavior in nature is one of the best-kept secrets. It's absolutely everywhere.
3: Not only do many species illustrate homosexuality and gender multiplicity, they also illustrate sex transition.
4: Biologists now know sexuality is fluid and that all of that is normal.
5: I don't know any species where homosexual sex or gender non-conforming is a taboo or cannot be done, except when it comes to humans.
4: There have always been scientists who have been willing to stand in opposition to the existing worldview, and there are consequences for that.
2: I was completely unprepared as a scientist to deal with this.
6: We learned what we learned in school, and we want to believe that it's true, and it's messy to now say, oh, it wasn't really that way.
3: I realized it can't be the people who are defective. It's got to be the science.
7: If we understand same-sex behavior better, we're also going to understand different-sex behavior better. We're just going to understand the sexual lives of animals better.
1: There is endless diversity in nature, and the old stories we've been taught deserve a second look.
0: That's the trailer for the new documentary, Second Nature, the film partly inspired by the trailblazing work of trans evolutionary biologist Dr. Joan Roughgarden and her groundbreaking book, Evolution's Rainbow, Diversity, Gender, and Sexuality in Nature and People. The film arrives amidst ongoing attacks on transgender rights, censorship of school curricula, and attempts to ban LGBTQ-affirming books. But the film is less interested in politics than the wild, rumpus, raucous world of animal, sexual, and gender diversity. But perhaps there's a lesson in there for us humans, too. For more, as we mark the end of Pride Month, we're joined now by the film's director, Drew Denny, and executive producer and narrator, Elliot Page. Elliot Page is an Oscar-nominated actor, producer, and author of his memoir, Page Boy. Drew Denny, Elliot Page, welcome to Democracy Now! Elliot, talk about the significance of this new documentary, Second Nature, why you got involved with it.
8: I got involved because I was so moved by it and found it so affirming as a trans and queer person. Quite frankly, I felt very silly for not assuming this all to be true already. And what just was so exciting to me was how well made it was, of course, how informative it was, but also just how funny and expansive. And it's one of those things that even if I wasn't involved, I'd be telling everybody to see. So, yeah.
0: I want to go to a clip from the film Second Nature. This is about seahorses.
1: Perhaps one of the fiercest challengers to our assumptions about sex roles is the seahorse. It's the males who take on one of the biggest chores of procreation, pregnancy. After a mating ritual, female seahorses deposit their eggs into the male's pouch where he fertilizes them. About 30 days later, he gives birth to up to 1,000 baby seahorses.
0: Pregnant male seahorses. Drew Denny, just a little introduction to this incredible film. Talk about how you got involved and why you directed this.
9: Thank you so much. First of all, it's a huge honor to be here. I've been so inspired by your work, and you're one of the reasons I went into journalism and became a documentarian, so thank you. I decided to make this movie because I grew up in Texas being told that females are naturally inferior to males and that queerness is simply unnatural. In my public high school biology class, students were invited to walk out of the class if they were offended by evolution. But none of us girls were asked if we were offended by sexual harassment and assault that we survived at school, and none of us queer kids were ever asked if we were offended by the relentless bullying that we faced every day. So it wasn't until I grew up and read Dr. Joan Roughgarden's book and learned about gay penguin dads and birthing seahorse dads, for example, and genderqueer chimps and our other closest relatives, bonobos, who are matriarchal, that I finally felt in my body for the first time that I belong here on Earth just like anybody else. And it may sound silly that it's the queer animals that did that for me, but that's what it took. And I love that you shared the seahorse dad clip because I think it's just a great example that proves that all of these binaries we've been told are just natural law are completely false and made up by humans.
0: Let's go to another clip from Second Nature about reef-dwelling fish, the bluehead wrasse.
1: Bluehead wrasse can change from female to male. There's one male in the group, and the same day he dies, the largest female starts to change her behavior. She stops making estrogen and starts making androgens. Ovaries that produce eggs turn into testes that make sperm. Then that fish is the male of the group and can procreate with the remaining females. So if you've been diving on a coral reef, you have seen sex-changing fish. And the phenomenon of sex change in animals is not rare.
0: Bluehead wrasse, clownfish changing sex from male to female, albatross, penguins, and swans parenting in same-sex pairs, bonobos, as you said, Drew, were just as closely related to us as chimps, as matriarchal, same, having same-sex sex every day. Talk about this and the groundbreaking trans scientists that inspired this.
8: Yeah, I mean, Joan Roughgarden and all this and investigating she's done and discovery has just led to, I think, one of my favorite lines in this documentary, something she says in terms of looking at nature as if it's some sort of cis heteropatriarchal structure is absurd, and that this, you know, gender binary that we've created is nothing but a quaint little myth. And I think, you know, her work and this documentary really, really shows that what we have been taught in school in regards to these structures, men being superior, women being inferior, you know, submissive or what have you, it being this, yes, heterosexual existence is just completely false. And I think what's so wonderful about this documentary is it really illustrates, you know, why that information has been so suppressed and how important it is for us to all learn about this and how it's only expansive and exciting, all of this information.
0: I want to go to the golden lion tamarins.
10: The golden lion tamarins are an amazing species for many reasons. This is a species where females have harems of males. So we call that polyandry, where one female has a number of males as a mate and they live together in a group. She mates with all the males in the group. All of them have a chance to sire offspring.
11: So the males are unrelated.
10: They're unrelated, yeah.
11: Yeah.
10: We think it might have evolved because this is one of the few primate species where females have more than one baby at a time. They tend to have twins. Each baby is 25% of the mom's body weight at birth, so there's no way she can carry them around herself. So the babies travel with dad, and they just come to mom to nurse after they're born.
11: So in order to produce the brood, you need males.
10: Yeah, and they're playing a really important role here as caregivers.
11: This is a fabulous case, polyandry. It's not an incidental byproduct of anything. It's a full-fledged social system.
10: That's right, yeah. This kind of polyandrous species, it really helps us to understand the variety of mating systems.
0: So that's Dr. Joan Roughgarden and Dr. Amy Parrish. Drew Denny, talk about the backlash against these scientists.
9: So unfortunately, each of the scientists in the film has faced severe backlash from their research. So Dr. Amy Parrish, who you just saw speaking, was one of the first people to publish that bonobos are matriarchal. And people lambasted her. They said she had a feminist agenda. And they suggested that it wasn't matriarchy. It was, in fact, strategic male deference. Now, one of the reasons Amy hypothesized that bonobos were matriarchal is because the females commit acts of violence against males, including biting their penises in half. And she asked, what kind of strategy is that? Not a good one. And that no one has ever suggested in a patriarchal species that it's strategic female deference. We're just assuming that patriarchy is the norm, and anything other than that must be a really brilliant strategy by the males.
0: I want to go to one more clip, and this is the clip about baboons in the new documentary, Second Nature.
10: There's a very famous scientist from Stanford University named Robert Sapolsky, whose groundbreaking research on baboons in Kenya was featured in a National Geographic documentary. Baboons are known to be quite violent, particularly the alpha males. Robert had a situation where he was in the field and the baboons in his group discovered a garbage pit behind a hotel. And so the baboons are really excited about this wealth of free food. But it was only the roughest, toughest males who could feed in there because they were all fighting with each other over access to this food. And so all of his alpha males were the ones who were feeding there and not the other baboons. Unfortunately, they caught a human disease by eating the half-eaten food. They caught tuberculosis, which is fatal for baboons. And so the baboons were in the really unique situation of losing all of the alpha males at once. What were left were the low-ranking males and the females. What happened next was absolutely revolutionary. They forged a new society. It was a society where males didn't have to fight as hard to get in. Males were nicer to females. It's much more peaceful. It's much more calm, less stress. They're all getting along much better. Today, many years later, it's still organized in the same way. So that new social system lasted.
0: A clip from Second Nature. As we wrap up in these 30 seconds, Elliot Page, what you want people to take away from this. And I should say that you're going to be here starting on Friday at DCTV, our beloved Firehouse Cinema, where Democracy Now! Used to broadcast from, with all sorts of scientists doing Q&As.
8: Gosh, well, I mean, I hope this film for everyone, but, you know, for queer and trans people right now, could make you feel less alone in this world and more a part of this world when we're told we're, you know, not natural or something's wrong with us or what have you, and to learn about all this information that's been, you know, purposefully kept from us. And
0: we have to leave it there.
8: Oh, sorry,
0: but people got to see the film. Elliot Page, Oscar-nominated actor, producer, author of memoir Page Boy, and Drew Denny. Second Nature. I'm Amy Goodman.

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0: 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I've got a runaway mind.
1: Around

Hi, I'm Holly Bales Hall from Girl Scouts of Central Indiana. Girl Scouting is a national organization. It's been around since 1912, and its purpose is to help grow girls or build girls of courage, character, and confidence who are going to make the world a better place. So if you want to volunteer or just find out more about Girl Scouting because maybe you're interested in it for your daughter, you can go to their website, which is girlscoutsindiana.org. And again, that's girlscoutsindiana.org.

gebaat meer in zie je voor je stemt op ons te redden hè. 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In cha work pache ja vrigi sova. Yani pane chord zo vezer ke panen. Hof da ge pache gor im hoda sam cha work ka go.

peaceful that you stop looking down through the holes in the clouds, keep on basking and healing. 'Cause that could be the only trade for all these things I'm missing. And we'll catch up when the world blows up in the land of no contrition. And meet me in the great wide open, where the milk and honey pull free. And we'll all lay down what burdens us now in the great wide open, so free.

handsome. 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

0: So the International Criminal Court does not choose the world in which it operates. We live in the same planet, and we observe the same shocking realities that not only you all see, but that people experience, not on the movie sets of Hollywood, but in their lives. So the question really is not whether the International Criminal Court is perfect. It is whether or not this world is better without it than with it.
1: That's Karim Khan, and this is Alternative Radio. I'm David Barsamyan. This edition of AR features Karim Khan on the International Criminal Court. The International Criminal Court, the ICC, is based in The Hague, Netherlands. Established in 2002 under the Rome Statute, the ICC is the first and only permanent international court with jurisdiction to prosecute individuals for the crimes of genocide, crimes against humanity, war crimes, and the crime of aggression. The ICC is intended to complement, not replace, national judicial systems. It can exercise its jurisdiction only when national courts are unwilling or unable to prosecute criminals. The court has brought charges against high-profile international leaders and in some cases has imprisoned them. Countries that are not party to the ICC and do not recognize its jurisdiction include China, India, Russia, Israel, and the United States. Our guest today is Karim Khan. He's a British lawyer and the third prosecutor of the International Criminal Court. He holds over three decades of legal experience navigating some of the world's most complex international war crimes and human rights cases. He spoke at the Oxford Union in Oxford, UK in May. And now, Karim Khan.
0: In this time of major power conflicts, in this time of uncertainty, the unpredictability of this moment is not light. The anchors of stability and security in so many parts of the world have been upended. And you will know that much rides upon now. We can no longer have the complacency to think that there is time. This is a time for action, for determination, not a time for being a spectator to the misery that so many people are feeling today. And so the call really, be more engaged, be more involved. Don't be demoralized by the state of the world and the agony and the cries of anguish that come from so many different parts of the world. It's a time to strain one's sinews, to act with more focus, and have a belief and a conviction that the misery we have seen, the uncertainty that so many bear, doesn't have to be a consequence of our humanity, but our humanity, your dreams, your future compels a course of action requiring change. We see in so many different institutions an onslaught against these structures, the imperfect structures, the not fully efficient structures, sometimes even the dysfunctional structures, but the structures nonetheless that were built by a generation who suffered almost Armageddon, that suffered the Second World War, that suffered and saw atomic bombs in Hiroshima and Nagasaki, who saw the Holocaust and the brutality when nationalism suffocated sanity. And we see around us so many signs of rearmament. 800 billion from the European Union, 1 point so many trillion from the United States of America. You even see artists like Banksy with his statue blinded by a flag, not a flag of patriotism, not a flag of values, not a flag of principle, but blind adherence to something that shields or covers our conscience, our humanity, our responsibility to give and to serve. And states are scared. States are uncertain. States are sometimes disorientated, many of them. How do they respond to this new reality of unpredictability when erstwhile allies seem to be very unpredictable? And what do they do in terms of the values that they proclaim so loudly on so many occasions from so many fora? That we live in a world governed by law. We live in a world governed by rules. And then you and our approaching souls will no doubt proclaim, what do the people of Adre, who've run for their lives from Darfur, say to that? Where's the law for them? The people of Gaza or the West Bank, those that are mourning their loved ones that were killed in Israel, the women, the girls particularly, and other minorities that have been suffocated by the rigid and un-Islamic views of the Taliban, or the Muslim Rohingya who are persecuted by fundamentalism in the name of Buddhism, the most un-Buddhist teaching. Buddhism doesn't even allow a fly to be hurt, and yet look at the hate speech that is being proclaimed in Myanmar. So what of the law? And is it worth the paper it's written on? And why should anybody have the audacity to tell any of you, don't lose hope? How will anybody have the audacity to tell any of you, don't give up? I was elected prosecutor of the International Criminal Court, and I was sworn in June 2021. And this is a court that was controversial when it was born, when it came into force in 2002. Indeed, it was controversial when it was signed in Rome in 1998. And this is said by many to be a court for the weak, ignored by the strong. It has been said to be a court that changes the standard of legality depending upon who is committing the alleged crimes. It's said to be a court that is symbolic, not real, a fig leaf on too many occasions to the naked reality that power trumps principle. And the law that we get are the scraps that the powerful allow us to eat and throw before us. But to that I say, let's peel it away. Let's peel it back and look at certain realities. Not as an apologist, but concretely. The International Criminal Court is an awful testament to the cruelty of man on so many occasions. That in this year, when we are routinely talking about artificial intelligence, we lose our own intelligence or conscience on so many occasions in so many spheres. How is it that on earth, medieval acts of brutality, of callousness, of cruelty take place? But the ICC is not a court of first instance. It is a court of last resort. It comes into operation when there's been failure. It's very important to understand that. The ICC, we come into action when there's been a failure. When there's a failure of institutions, when there's a failure of protection, when there's been a failure on a national level, either due to inability or unwillingness to comply with these basic standards. The genocide is not allowed. Crimes against humanity are not allowed. War crimes are prohibited. And the crime of aggression should be condemned and action taken. But the Nuremberg principles underlined how important it was, how important it is to call out prohibited behavior, not only as a function of moral clarity and legal norms, but as an essential prerequisite to ensure stability and security. So the International Criminal Court does not choose the world in which it operates. We live in the same planet. We breathe the same air. And we observe the same shocking realities that not only you all see, but that people experience, not on the movie sets of Hollywood, but in their lives. So the question really is not whether the International Criminal Court is perfect. It is whether or not this world is better without it than with it. Is it worth trying to make it work better? Is it worth trying to expand the umbrella of protection to people around the world? We have 125 states that have signed up to the Rome Statute. And of course it is true, the United States and China and Russia, Pakistan and India, many others have not signed up, but 125 have signed up. Is it worth trying to persevere? And the other argument, of course, is you are quislings, you look away, make excuses, you act as apologists the minute you get difficult cases. And for many years, the criticism of the International Criminal Court was this is a European court for African affairs. It was this court, Africa is a playground for international judges and prosecutors to apply the law against the weak or relatively weaker countries, economically developing countries. I would make two observations. Firstly, I give great credit to the continent of Africa and the countries of Africa who have signed up to this common charter of humanity called the Rome Statute. They constitute the biggest group, the biggest regional group. There are more African countries that voluntarily, without a gun at their head, without threats, in fact, in the face of threats on many occasions, they signed up to the Rome Statute. And that's evidence not only in the International Criminal Court. Look what Africa has done in the Special Court for Sierra Leone. Look what the continent of Africa has done in the Special Courts for the Central African Republic. Look what the continent did in the extraordinary chambers for Hissenhabré, the African special chambers for Hissenhabré that charged and prosecuted and then convicted the former president of Chad in the courts of Senegal. These are achievements of Africa for Africa to be proud of, because they have shown, despite many other problems, despite work to be done there as in every other continent of the world, they have sought to protect the rights of their individuals. But certainly it was correct that until for many years, the only warrants issued against any individual were related to African suspects. But that has changed. I applied for warrants in Georgia and in Ukraine, Russia. They were granted. We applied for warrants in Israel and in Palestine. They were granted. We applied for warrants in Afghanistan for the crimes of the Taliban. They were granted. We applied for warrants in the Philippines, in Bangladesh, in Myanmar. We opened an investigation for the first time in Latin America. So within the resources we have, the men and women of the office have been working tirelessly, trying to use this yardstick and trying to apply that yardstick of humanity, that yardstick of legality, more equally, realizing that the law should not care one jot what passport one holds, what color is one's skin, what religion one believes in or practices. The law should not care on any issue except that every human being, every child, every man and woman has a right not to be persecuted, has a right to live freely, has a right to hope and a right to progress, and certainly not a right to have their life snuffed out for the type of ridiculous reasons, hateful reasons that we have seen blight humanity's history and that it continues to do so. And it's important to note that the application of arrest warrants is not a soundbite. In many ways, that's when work starts. Individuals are presumed innocent. We have due process. We have independent judges who issue any warrants, who supervise proceedings that there is fairness. And to those that say it's a fool's errand, that it's some kind of kumbaya lawyers and judges who think this is making a difference and it's all going to go nowhere, this is what people thought. When the Yugoslav tribunal was established, nobody thought President Milosevic, Karadzic or Mladic would see the inside of a courtroom. Nobody thought that Jean Kabanda, the Prime Minister of Rwanda, would see the inside of the courtroom. Nobody thought Charles Taylor would be arrested, the former president of Liberia. He's in Durham prison up north. Many people thought that President Duterte of the Philippines would never be held accountable in a fair trial, and all those things are taking place. But the context, of course, is one where there is politics. And Richard Goldstone, the first prosecutor of the Yugoslavian Rwandan tribunal, used to say that politics is at the margins and center of international law. If you don't understand the politics, one won't understand the law. And of course, states have their own strategic interests. They have their own friends. They have their own foes. But those friends and those foes cannot be a judge's friend or foe. Those friends and those foes cannot be a prosecutor's friends or foes. Because Lady Justice must be blind. And justice must be impartial. So independence is not the absence of pressure. There's pressure domestically. We saw in the Brexit debate, things get very heated on so many issues. Pressure is part and parcel for any judge, any prosecutor, any defense lawyer. They have to have the courage, the stamina, to apply the law without fear or favor. Independence is not giving in to that pressure and to try to apply the law equally. Now, of course, it's difficult. We have seen, even before the most recent outburst of tension in world affairs, the work of the International Criminal Court, of course, is being of great interest to some powerful states. Around December or so, 2021, the Dutch government announced publicly that there had been a very sophisticated operation by the Russian GRU to place a spy in my office. We have seen very complex cyber attacks against the court. And we see that certain decisions that an independent prosecutor may take and independent judges may rule upon are not universally welcome. The disdain of the Russian Federation led to arrest warrants, and then those arrest warrants for elected officials escalated to convictions in absence. And the same applies in relation to the United States, that we had a mandate given to us by states. States had recognized Palestine. We applied the law equally in the way that it was applied in Ukraine and with Russia and in every other situation. Applications were put forward and judges ruled on the merits of those applications. And the threats, the attempts to dissuade led to executive orders and then sanctions. Some elected officials have had visas revoked, have had bank accounts closed, credit cards denied, family members sanctioned. This is the world of brute force, very crude thinking, sledgehammer approach to justice that we also see, unfortunately, in some countries. We see human rights defenders being targeted. And we see around the world so many human rights organizations sanctioned, not because what they do is criminal, not because what they do is undermining society, but because they're supporting humanity. And yet, remarkably, these groups, men and women of my office, public servants, special rapporteurs like Francesca Albanese and others, and victims, keep having this remarkable, unfathomable belief that the law is for them. Their houses may have been demolished. Their families may have been decimated. They may carry the scars and the wounds and shattered hearts of conflict. And yet every time, truthfully, I'm in awe when I sit with those survivors, whether it's in Cox's Bazaar and speaking to Rohingya or you speak to victims from any other part of the world. The same belief that this court that is far too far away in Holland, not close enough to them as it should be,

and they have every right to justice as we want. The office has tried to work at the speed of relevance. And there's been many exciting initiatives, policy papers on gender persecution, on gender crimes, on slavery crimes, environmental crimes, crimes against and affecting children. But much more important than that is there's this new effort by the men and women of the office to apply those policies in practice. And that's put into very sharp focus in relation to the applications that were applied for and granted in relation to individuals of the Taliban for the crime of gender persecution of women and girls in Afghanistan. So this is not a jurisprudence factory. We don't see it as a place just to set norms. It has to have relevance to people that want the shelter. They want shelter, firstly, and they want also the shelter of the law. Don't give in to the doomsters and the gloomsters. Don't give in to despondency, because things are moving. Maybe, unfortunately, sometimes it may appear like a glacial movement, but there is a tremor. I think there is a reawakening, because in the face of the double standards we have seen and the apparent selectivity on so many occasions, people around the world, in villages, people, kids, families who could only dream of being where you are, could only dream of having the opportunities we have, they see clearly that they have rights and states and the powerful have obligations. And we see it in terms of other fora. South Africa, who has suffered so much, the people have suffered so much for the pernicious crime of apartheid for generations. They stood up and filed a case in the International Court of Justice, not for themselves, but for Palestinians. The Gambia, one of the poorest countries in the world, stood up. They stood up for the Rohingya on the other part of the world to say they have rights, and they filed before the International Court of Justice. And we see in the ICC, 41 countries filed and referred the situation of Ukraine to me. 7 states filed the Palestine situation, and others filed Venezuela, a case to come before the court. So there is an activity in which states do realize, for all the weaknesses, for all the imperfections, international law matters, because it puts in the center of the room, under a dazzling light, the contradictions and imperfections that we all observe. And it makes so many people realize, don't just talk the talk, walk the walk. Don't just proclaim, but act. Don't just promise, but protect. The Rome Statute, it's not the law of Italy. In the same way that the Geneva Conventions are not the law of Switzerland, or the Hague Conventions are not something particular to the Netherlands. This law is yours. In the most parched land in the Sahara, to the greenest valley surrounding the fjords of Norway, there is no land in the world that has not seen at some time in their history the plant of justice bloom. It is the shared heritage of humanity. I'm not in the export business, and you don't need to be either. Because whatever one's religion, whatever one's legal system, common law, communist, Islamic, civil law, you will see in these fundamental principles of humanity that are what is prohibited, certain values, certain norms that we have to take seriously and activate. We need to wake up each other. We need to wake up ourselves to say, as we are speaking, people are suffering. So how do we make the law more effective? The first point, it's too important to leave to the lawyers. Law is too important to leave to the lawyers. It's too important, certainly, to leave to the prosecutor. Too important to leave to judges. Because justice is your birthright. Every person is affected by injustice. And what has to happen is what has happened so well in the environmental movement.

0: treatment. You don't need to be an environmental scientist to care about the environment. We need that transformation, that commitment, that sense of responsibility that galvanizes this room, your family, your friends, and communities, and you join hands physically and virtually, metaphorically, symbolically, with people around the world to say we're going to stand up for something. And that something should be principles of justice that prohibit that which cannot be excused, that cannot be explained away, that which cannot be tolerated. Rumi said, where there are ruins, there's hope for a treasure. And there are times when institutions that are built to uphold justice come under sustained pressure. They're questioned, they're weakened, and they're openly challenged. And in such moments, it's tempting maybe to disengage, to say, what's the point? The aspiration of equality is all hot air. Let's look after ourselves. We can't change it. The problem is too big. But despair does not simply reflect reality. Despair shapes reality. It's contagious. And that's why I think despair and despondency are the enemies to progress. Despair and despondency are luxuries we cannot allow ourselves. Because what right do we have, do you have, to despair and have despondency when people who've suffered so much have hope and have expectations and have rights? So justice and the commitment to justice was never built in perfect conditions. It's built by people like you, people more unfortunate than you, people that have sacrificed as much as you have to get where you are, people that would love to sacrifice in different ways to progress, but they feel at the mercy of powerful elements. If we can persist collectively, there is a hope that even in the ruins, as Rumi put it, even when laws and statutes and fine words may have been defaced, have been diluted, we should remember the promise that we made to the past of never forget. We should remember the promise that the present must make to the future of never again. These are serious times, but not hopeless times. We should raise our voice in favor of something which be a world governed by justice, governed by laws, less violence, less threats of force, more sense of responsibility, and a willingness and a humility to see the humanity in the stranger, to see the humanity in our neighbors, to see the humanity in ourselves. And that should also moderate the excesses that continue to scar so much of this planet. Thank you so much.
1: Thank you very much for joining us here today.
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1: You're currently on leave as prosecutor at the moment due to allegations that were raised against you. What, if anything, can you tell us about that and those allegations at the moment?
0: I can't say much, actually, because I'm bound by strict confidentiality obligations that I, of course, must and do respect. Of course, it's been reported and is accurate that I called for an investigation in October 2024. There was an external investigation thereafter. After that was closed, judges were appointed, three eminent judges were appointed by the Bureau of the Assembly of State Parties, and those judges unanimously reported back in March and said, from reviewing the evidence, the underlying evidence, and also the findings of the United Nations, they didn't find any misconduct or breach of authority. The matter is now before the Assembly of State Parties, but more than that, I really shouldn't say.
1: As you mentioned in your speech and with your role as prosecutor, the ICC received major attention for issuing arrest warrants for Benjamin Netanyahu and Yoav Gallant. Before the warrants were issued, you were sent a letter by U.S. Republican senators that said, quote, target Israel and we will target you. And as reported by the Middle East Eye, you received a phone call from the then Foreign Secretary and former Prime Minister David Cameron, threatening to defund the ICC and leave the Rome Statute. Can you tell us what you felt about this pressure and why did you go ahead anyway?
0: Well, we went ahead because we followed the evidence. And it's not about us. It's about trying to serve and do right under the law and to those that actually look to the law for vindication and for protection. The senator's letter, in fact, went further, not only target you and your families, was the language used. And of course, it was a very eminent list of very senior United States senators. It was strange to read because one, of course, has respect for an institution like the United States Senate. But sometimes these letters speak more for those that send them than to those that for whom they are addressed. And yes, it's correct about Cameron. But, you know, I think threats are part and parcel to any judge or any prosecutor anyway. And a judge has to be deaf to those that clamor and look at the evidence. And I think that's what we have to do as the court is maturing. We looked at the evidence. The men and women of the office did not get deterred by warrants or by, you know, sanctions. They kept their eye on the ball, which is focusing on the victims. And the judge did exactly the same. And I think that's how we have to keep going.
1: So you did go through with the arrest warrants. But how could you issue arrest warrants against the Israeli prime minister if Israel is not party to the Rome Statute and they've never recognized, for example, the ICC's jurisdiction?
0: Because Palestine's not, is a state party. I mean, the same standard, when there was this cacophony of applause, it seemed to me, when we applied the law, not for applause, but we applied the law in relation to Ukraine and the acts of the Russian Federation. Well, Russia is not a signatory. But the allegations were on the territory of Ukraine, and that gave jurisdiction. In relation to Palestine, we looked at both, because certain acts that we looked into, for which warrants were eventually issued, took place, we allege, on the territory of Palestine, and some acts on Israel, on the territory of Israel, which is not a state party, the evidence disclosed that they were committed allegedly by Palestinians. Mm-hmm. And so we looked at the crimes, and we followed the evidence. And we submitted the applications we did, and the judges ruled in the manner they did, issuing warrants both in relation to individuals that were Hamas and also mm-hmm. the two individuals that were Israeli.
1: So you announced your application for those warrants in a CNN interview on the 20th of May, 2024, before the pretrial chamber had even ruled. The Guardian then reported in April 2025 that your own staff had asked the judges to issue a gag order on your public statements about the case because they felt your announcements were deviating from standard practice and putting pressure on the bench. Why did you announce the application on television before the judges had decided?
0: Well, in fact, staff didn't do any such thing. That's the mm-hmm. first point. I mean, I made the announcement firstly with two lawyers standing behind me, and that's on the internet. And after that, I gave an interview. But it was prosecutorial discretion. You know, deterrence has a value when there are ongoing violations, and also important matters to let victims know that they're not forgotten, and judges will rule upon it. But it was not unprecedented. I did the same thing in relation to Georgia. Mm-hmm. We did the same thing in relation, my predecessors did in relation to, I mean, Kenya. The application for summonses were made public, and if one looks at other cases in the past, particularly by the first prosecutor, there were occasions when warrants were applied in secret, and occasions when warrants were made public. I took the view, and it's a view I still have, that all things being equal, if there's an immediate arrest opportunity, warrants will be applied for secretly. That's, the office did that in relation to President Duterte. It was applied for secretly, and the first the world knew is when that warrant was executed. There are other occasions when, if there's not an immediate arrest opportunity, transparency, publicity, deterrence, and also to show that there is an active investigation, it militates in favor of public announcements, and that's what we decided to do. And the important bit is not even that. Mm-hmm. The important, you know, the headline: independent judges reviewed those warrants, and they issued the warrant applications. And they issued the warrants.
1: Going back to the sanctions and the discussions that we had earlier on the letters that were sent by senators, it wasn't just senators. It was, you know, President Trump, in one of his first acts in his second term, imposed sanctions on you and your family. He and Secretary Rubio have boasted about those sanctions. And according to those reports, those sanctions made you lose access to, for example, your Microsoft email address. What signal does this send for the global commitment to international law?
0: Well, it was meant to be painful. It was tough for me and my wife and my children, because it extended Magnitsky sanctions that are sanctions for human rights abusers, alleged abusers. They don't even extend to family members, but my children, their visas were revoked to the United States and bank accounts were frozen. And I was the guinea pig in a way. That happened in February after President Trump's election. And then other elected officials were sanctioned, I think the deputies and some judges, in around August. Some NGOs, Palestinian NGOs, were sanctioned in September. The Assembly of State Party has decried intimidation. But of course, states need to do a better job, because we're all public servants. And there's been a lot of discussion for a long time about sanctions blocking legislation. In the United Kingdom, we spoke a lot about sovereignty when the Brexit debate was coming along. One would hope that there is action to protect judges that are in the ICC. But I think I said in the talk, some countries seem to be disorientated. It's an emotional disorientation. How do you deal with a new reality that when your friend and your ally is making taking action that is so threatening or out of kilter with the accepted norms of how one deals with international institutions committed to the rule of law? And, you know, it's gone beyond, as I mentioned, it's special rapporteurs. You see defunding of UN institutions. This does appear to be a concerted attempt to defund or corrode confidence in or capacity of international organizations. And that's why I was really saying this is the moment for all of us to realize we should speak up, because we remember the Second World War, we remember Niemöller. First, they came for the socialists. I didn't speak up because I wasn't a socialist. And at the end, you know, they came for me, and there was nobody left to speak up for me. And unfortunately, in many ways, we're living in the 1930s, historically, in terms of the state of flux we're seeing. And I think we need to defend our values about what's important. And if we define progress, if one of the ways we define progress is conduct regulated by the law, we should try to practice what we preach. And that requires some stamina, some focus, and not platitudes, but concrete steps by elected officials in different countries.
1: Yeah. And with that concerted effort that you were discussing, have you seen that diminish over time with people like yourself continuing to push back? Or has it been consistent and ongoing? Is there any kind of light at the end of the tunnel when it comes to the consistent going after people like yourself, people like Francesca Albanese, and so on?
0: Well, I think the judges of the ICC are resilient, and they have not been dissuaded. The men and women of the office have not been dissuaded. Some states have really spoken up as well. And despite the fact that there may be some kind of riposte, there are enough countries out there that seem to be rightfully unwilling to accept a new type of social or legal political transaction in which they must take instructions in a way that violates their basic principles of their constitution or their sovereignty to conduct themselves in accordance to their own values. And I think the most encouraging is non-politicians around the world, people of all faiths, all denominations, all nationalities, are saying, not in my name. These actions that you're saying are justified by X or Y, they don't accord with my conscience. They don't accord with my values. And you're not speaking for me to justify the types of acts we see, which is to, on many occasions, bludgeon and offer little respite.
1: So far, you have not charged any Israeli official with genocide. But the International Association of Genocide Scholars, a professional association of genocide scholars and Holocaust experts, has said that Israel's conduct meets the legal definition of genocide. The association said this on the 31st of August, 2025. So it's been 8 months since then, and so much more has occurred. Why hasn't any arrest warrant been sought or charges laid for genocide?
0: Well, I've been on leave for a year. I don't want to comment on what I can simply say is this. As a matter of law, I personally have never agreed since the days I was a junior prosecutor in the Rwandan tribunal with this concept that there's a hierarchy of crimes. You know, genocide is an inchoate crime. It doesn't actually need anybody to be killed. the incitement to commit genocide, for example, can be a crime. There could be a war crime, which is, you know, using noxious gases that allows thousands to have their skin burnt off and asphyxiate. That's prohibited. That may be, on the facts, more egregious. But yes, it's had a value because it represents within it something obnoxious, which is an intent to destroy in whole or in part a group. But we follow the evidence. The office follows the evidence. And the evidence at the stage when we made the applications justified the applications we submitted. And it's very important, as I've said on a few occasions, that we don't give in to pressure or clamor, is to make sure we have the right evidence. And I did the, yeah, I think I'll leave it at that.
1: So back to your career as prosecutor in 2021, you announced you were deprioritizing the parts of the Afghanistan investigation, looking at US forces and the CIA's secret detention sites in Poland, Romania, and Lithuania, and to focus on the Taliban and ISIS-K instead. Amnesty International said the decision jeopardized your office's legitimacy. Jennifer Gibson at Reprieve told The Intercept it was a, quote, get-out-of-jail-free card. For the United States and the United Kingdom, 5 years on, with the United States sanctioning you anyway, was that the right call?
0: I think irrespective of sanctions or anything else, it was the right call. People and reasonable prosecutors may have different views. I simply took a view that I knew the capacity of my office. I know the funding. I know the resource. I know the men and women that are overworked. And already we're working on so many other additional, you know, priorities. So I didn't hibernate it. Previous prosecutors had hibernated cases. For example, Darfur had been hibernated. I simply decided I don't have the people, the human resources to everything. Generally speaking, I will prioritize ongoing violations where lives can be saved to historic ones. And by that stage, the case had been deferred for a while. I sought permission of the judges after the Taliban takeover to reopen the investigation. It had been frozen before then because of a deferral application by Afghanistan, which is a state party, which is how we have jurisdiction. I saw what was happening to girls and women and all the rest of it, and I said I want to focus on that. And then Islamic State Khorasan, they're targeting Ahmadi and Hazari and so many other communities as well. But it doesn't mean that anybody's got a get-out-of-jail-free card. There's no statute of limitations for war crimes. And we've seen movement in other systems. You will be aware that Australia, for example, has done the right thing. I commend Australia. They had a Brereton commission and others investigated historic abuses, and they have done the right thing. And that's what others must, you know, should do under the law. But this is a matter that is still an active situation. So let me leave it at that.
1: You've now sought arrest warrants, against Russian, Israeli, and Myanmar leaders. The one P5 power you've stepped back from investigating is the United States. What's the principal distinction there?
0: The court is curtailed by jurisdiction. And the requirements of jurisdiction are, in broad terms, if there's a Security Council referral, if there's a state party that has ratified the Rome Statute where the crime is committed, or if a crime is committed by a national of a state party, we're not out to get anybody. That would be completely wrong. Just because you're this passport holder or that passport holder, you should be looking at jurisdiction, law, and evidence. And if those converge so that you have jurisdiction, there are crimes within the jurisdiction of the court, you have evidence for those crimes and you can prove who's responsible, then the law should take its natural course.
1: So before you became prosecutor, you're one of the most prominent international defense lawyers in the world. You represented Saif al-Islam Gaddafi, Charles Taylor, the former president of Liberia, and William Ruto, now president of Kenya, and many others. You said in the past there's no real difference between defending and prosecuting, that it keeps one grounded. Now that you've been on the other side for 5 years, do you still believe that? And is there a defendant you would refuse to represent today?
0: Well, I'd refuse to represent all of them because I'm the prosecutor. So it would be a bit of a conflict of interest. See, I'm lucky. I view it as lucky. I grew up in a jurisdiction, England and Wales, in which members of the bar can prosecute one week and defend the other week and act as a part-time judge the following week. And I think it is important because we are united, whether you're a judge, a part-time judge, like a recorder, or one is prosecuting a case or We're lawyers. We're officers of the court. We have an ethical and deontological responsibility to the court, to the proper administration of justice. And I think I found it enlightening because I've seen things from different vantage points in the courtroom. And I think in the end, we all actors, victims, lawyers, and the ICC, defense counsel, prosecutors, and we all work together trying to make sure at the end of the day, there's a decision which is regulated not by power, but by due process. That is not the politically expedient decision. That's very dangerous. If you start with the results you want and then make the process get to the decision you want, that's anathema. That's the opposite of due process. And, you know, an example to me, Richard Goldstone, again, I had, you know, as the first prosecutor of the Yugoslav and Rwandan tribunal, he was once asked by the American Bar Association, if I recall, how can we help? And he said, help the defense. So he got it as a South African, you know, first chief prosecutor and a giant, really, of the appointed by Nelson Mandela as the first, or put forward by Nelson Mandela to be put the first chief prosecutor. I think we have to combine on the separate roles we have, respect each other, because that's one of the unique things of justice. Why we say, my learned friend, mm-hmm. It's not ad hominem attacks. It's not about who shines the brightest in the courtroom. It should be which is the best argument and where's the truth and allow that to prevail. And I think that's why I think the bar is a very interesting profession and one that you know, I feel very privileged to be part of. I'm very grateful to that.
1: Now, France, Germany, Italy, Poland and Austria have all signaled they wouldn't enforce the warrants on their territory. Netanyahu has flown over the airspace of multiple ICC member states en route to the United States with no consequence. If the warrants you've issued against a sitting head of government are ignored by the court's own member states, what was actually achieved by issuing them?
0: You know, there's an international obligation to those states that sign up to the Rome Statute to cooperate with the court and to fulfill their Rome Statute obligations. It's not the case that there's been universal compliance. There were cases in the past when Omar al-Bashir, the former president of Sudan, went to a country and was not arrested. There have been cases more recently in the Libya situation where a secret warrant, was unsealed and the individual was arrested in Italy and then released and flown back to Libya. There have been, the examples you've given as well. I just think, look, countries have decisions to make. And there's a saying that I very much like, judges try cases and cases try judges. I think the same applies at the international level, that the states who create these courts, who promise that there will be justice through the prism of cases, will be seen to cooperate fully, partially, inadequately, or not at all. And that has consequences to their standing internationally, but also people around the world, I think, also are fed up to the back teeth with promises made and promises broken. They want to see change and they want to see more humanity, not only for themselves, but for the wider world, because we're all interconnected. We are one large ecosystem.
1: On the topic of one broad ecosystem, how does the fact that, you know, many global powers with tremendous military power, such as the United States, China, Russia, India, and Israel, are not parties to the Rome Statute? So how does this impact on the effectiveness of the ICC to respond to genocide, crimes against humanity, war crimes, and any crime of aggression? How can we interlink in this ecosystem, as you said, if there are people who simply cannot be touched?
0: Two things. It's a great question. It's a work in progress. Some countries, Ukraine was not a state party. It made something called a declaration, Article 12.3 declaration. And that's how we opened the case. But they then ratified the Rome Statute once they got to know how the court worked. Libya, which is not a state party, we had jurisdiction because the Security Council gave jurisdiction. And when I announced in one of my last reports that I intended to find a way to foster complementarity, accelerate our investigations, but find a roadmap to closing the situation with some success for the victims and deliverables, Libya decided to invoke, remarkably, Article 12.3 of the statute. They said, no, we want to involve ourselves. And that familiarity, that cooperation can build trust that can lead to states joining. The big powers have their concerns. We have the United Kingdom, we have France, we have Germany, we have Italy, of course, but we don't have some very populous countries and big powers. But we also see in other international conventions, for example, the 1966 conventions on international civil and political rights and others, that for many years, China and the United States were not state parties. After it operated sufficiently and the system matured, they also ratified. And then it's about compliance, how full it is and all the rest of it. So I just think, look, there's no real option. We can't and shouldn't force states to come to some common ground about these elemental considerations of humanity. It shouldn't be a hard sell to say, look, guys, who's in favor of genocide? And if not, who's against it? And let's work together. I always said that these are quintessential American values, life, liberty, and the pursuit of happiness. We proclaim these truths to be self-evident that all people are created equal. By the same token, these are values of all cultures, of all people. So there's a great cause for many states to revisit it, but they have to become familiar. We also have to perform better. We have to deliver more, preach less, and show that there is some willingness by the institution and the states that execute cooperation to make sure there's not selectivity and that there is due process and there's not going to be the triumph of politics over principle. Because if that's the case, if you can just make up a process, if you can just get the results you want, why on earth would a state submit to a foreign court and a foreign jurisdiction? It'd be madness. So this is why you've got to have independent judges, an independent process, and due process through all stages. That's one of the litmus tests to the confidence any people will have in their courts or in their legal system, whether that's at a local level, a regional level, you know, a national level, or an international level. One does hope that in the high offices of state, in the capitals of the world, sober reflection and consideration will win the day. Logic, reason, and legality will win the day. So we need more light and less heat, meaning more reason and less passion or unbridled passion in world affairs if we're going to pull back from the abyss of ever greater conflagrations and ever greater misery.
1: If you leave office and not one of the warrants you've issued against the sitting head of state or government, Putin, Netanyahu, Meng Onghyang, has been executed, would you still regard your tenure as a success?
0: Well, that's for other people to determine. I think the court already and the registry and the judges and the staff take great credit. We have a former head of state in terms of President Duterte that's currently had a case confirmed and is going to go, has been committed for trial. But I think what we do is follow the evidence. And when judges issue warrants, states have a responsibility. We don't have a police force. We don't have an army. They have an obligation to try to find means to execute those warrants. And I think this is the most important thing by the court by far. People around the world should say and feel that their lives matter. And we're not driven by extraneous consideration about who's in favor and who's out of favor, who's in fashion, who's out of fashion. We don't sway with which way the political winds blow. We try to navigate according to the winds of legality, not the winds of, you know, expediency. And I think that's ultimately that will lead to an ever maturing of the ICC as an institution and certainly of the office.
1: Thank you very, very much for joining us.
0: Thank you for having me.
2: You were just listening to Karim Khan on the International Criminal Court. He spoke at the Oxford Union in Oxford, UK in May. The moderator was Arwa El Rayes. Karim Khan is a British lawyer and the third prosecutor of the International Criminal Court, the ICC. In June, he was accused of sexual misconduct and has been suspended from his position pending further investigation. He denies all charges and says the allegations against him are politically motivated. The ICC's governing body said its decision to suspend Khan was, quote, not an indication of the final outcome, unquote. The ICC's governing body, the Assembly of State Parties, will decide Karim Khan's status. 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Joe Ritchie is our general manager and editor. I'm David Barsamian. 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

0: Shockwaves hit the Democratic Party nationwide as progressives and DSA candidates endorsed by Mayor Zoran Mamdani win big in New York. We'll speak to one of those winners, Darielisa Villachevalier. She defeated incumbent Congressmember Adriano Espaillat.
1: I'm so excited to get to work and to bring all of you with me to Washington.
0: Joined by actor and author Elliot Page about his new documentary, Second Nature.
2: There are approximately 8.7 million living animal species on Earth. For centuries, we have been told that when it comes to gender and sexuality, all these millions of species follow a certain set of rules. But what if this narrative fails to capture the full spectrum of life's diversity?
0: All that and more coming up. Welcome to Democracy Now!, democracynow.org, The War and Peace Report. I'm Amy Goodman. In a major blow to the Democratic establishment nationwide, three progressives backed by New York Mayor Zoran Mamdani won primary races in New York City. Former New York City Comptroller Brad Lander beat incumbent Congressman Dan Goldman. The 32-year-old Afro-Latina organizer Darielisa Villachevalier pulled off a shocking defeat of five-term Congressman Adriano Espaillat, the chair of the Congressional Hispanic Caucus. And New York Assemblymember Claire Valdez, who is a former union organizer, defeated Brooklyn Borough President Antonio Reynoso to fill the seat long held by Congressmember Nidia Velasquez, who had backed Reynoso. Darielisa Avila-Chevalier and Claire Valdez were both backed by the Democratic Socialists of America, which also played a key role in Mayor Mamdani's election. Lander, Valdez, and Chevalier all ran campaigns criticizing AIPAC, American-Israel Public Affairs Committee. Claire Valdez spoke to supporters in Brooklyn last night.
3: I will continue to call for Palestinian liberation. We will stand up to the genocide. We will refuse to abide by apartheid, and we will use our money to improve lives here instead of destroy them abroad. And I will do everything in my power every single day in Congress to give the labor movement the tools it needs to be a fighting force for the entire working class.
0: New York Mayor Zoran Mamdani spoke at Valdez's victory party.
4: The old politics that got us to this crisis is not the politics that's going to get us out of this crisis. It's time for working people to be back at the heart of our politics. These are the champions who will do it.
0: In another closely watched New York primary, New York State Assemblymember Micah Lasher won the crowded race to replace Congressmember Jerry Nadler. We'll have more on the election after headlines and speak with Darielisa Villachevalier. On Capitol Hill, the Senate passed a war powers resolution Tuesday directing President Trump to end the war with Iran. Republican senators Rand Paul, Susan Collins, Lisa Murkowski, and Bill Cassidy joined Democrats in voting for the resolution. One Democrat, John Fetterman, voted against it. The measure passed the House earlier this month. The New York Times reports this marks the first time Since the enactment of the War Powers Resolution of 1973, that the Senate and House have approved a concurrent resolution directing a president to end a military conflict. Senator Chris Van Hollen spoke ahead of the vote.
5: I also hope, colleagues, we will learn something from this needless tragedy. The calls for military adventurism, the promises of quick victory, the fantasies of regime change under the circumstances that were deployed, and the endless effort to undermine diplomacy led us directly to this disaster. And we should not repeat those mistakes. We should take a stand today and end this war, and we should finally start putting the interests of the American people ahead of costly and unnecessary conflicts.
0: The Senate War Powers vote came as the U.S. and Iran continued to dispute key terms of their agreement to end the war. President Trump has claimed Iran agreed to the, quote, highest level, unquote, of monitoring by nuclear weapons inspectors, but Iranian officials have rejected that assertion. Earlier today, Iran's speaker described the U.S.-Iran deal as, quote, America's declaration of defeat, unquote. Meanwhile, Israel and Lebanon have begun a new round of talks in Washington. This comes as U.S. Secretary of State Marco Rubio is visiting the United Arab Emirates, Kuwait, and Bahrain, three Gulf nations that have expressed concern over the U.S.-Iran deal. More than two dozen countries across Europe are under extreme heat alerts today after a high-pressure heat dome settled over the continent, shattering hundreds of temperature records. On Tuesday, France recorded its hottest day ever, with the temperature reaching 111 degrees Fahrenheit in southwest France. At least 40 people have drowned across France while seeking relief from the heat, a number of them teenagers. In the UK, United Nations Secretary General Antonio Guterres delivered remarks to the London Climate Action Week on Tuesday as temperatures outside topped 100 degrees Fahrenheit.
6: Around the world, climate disasters are becoming more frequent, more destructive, and more costly. And the World Meteorological Organization has warned we ain't seen nothing yet. El Niño is not just knocking on the door, it risks blowing the house down, turning up the heat, disrupting food and water systems, and hitting the vulnerable the hardest.
0: Meanwhile, a new study published in the journal Nature Climate Change finds global heating has exposed an additional 1 billion people to extreme heat stress each year compared to the 1970s. A federal judge in Texas has handed down prison sentences ranging from 30 to 100 years to a group of anti-ICE protesters convicted on terrorism charges in March. Federal prosecutors had accused the nine defendants of being members of an Antifa terror cell, quote unquote, for attending a protest outside the Prairieland ICE jail on July 4th. During which fireworks were set off and a police officer was shot and wounded. Among those sentenced was Daniel Sanchez Estrada, who wasn't even at the protest. He received a 30-year prison term for conspiracy to conceal documents after he moved a box containing anti-fascist magazines and pamphlets. Acting U.S. Attorney General Todd Blanche welcomed the unusually harsh sentences, writing, quote, Antifa terrorists who attack law enforcement and federal facilities will face swift and uncompromising justice, unquote. Former U.S. Marine Corps reservist Benjamin Song, who was convicted of the shooting, received a 100-year sentence. In a statement, he said he only fired his rifle because he believed the officer was about to shoot another activist. Song said others had been punished just for knowing him, adding, quote, this is mass punishment, collective punishment. This is guilt by association. This is injustice, he wrote. The Supreme Court sided with the Trump administration Tuesday in a 6-3 ruling that'll make it easier for immigration officers to deny readmission to green card holders who've left the United States. Following the ruling, immigration officers will no longer need clear and convincing evidence that lawful permanent residents have committed a disqualifying crime before barring them from reentering the U.S. In a dissent signed by her two liberal colleagues, Justice Ketanji Brown Jackson wrote, quote, "I worry that the court has now handed the government a massive blank check," unquote. Separately, the Supreme Court ruled 6-3 against a black former prisoner who sued Louisiana prison officials for handcuffing him to a chair and forcibly shaving his dreadlocks. Damon Lander is a Rastafarian who had not cut his hair in over 20 years. He unsuccessfully argued prison guards broke a federal law that requires states to protect the religious rights of prisoners. The Trump administration's threatened to withhold tens of millions of dollars in federal Homeland Security funds from states unless they agree to a sweeping set of changes to how elections are run. That's according to CNN, which reports several Homeland Security grant programs have adopted new rules requiring states to phase out certain electronic voting systems and to move to hand-marked paper ballots. Meanwhile, President Trump is set to meet with Republican senators on Capitol Hill today as he seeks to push through the Save America Act. Voting rights experts say the legislation could disenfranchise millions of citizens who lack easy access to what would be required to vote, either a birth certificate or a passport showing their names assigned at birth. Some Republicans have criticized the legislation. North Carolina Senator Tom Tillis called it a waste of time, while Senate Majority Leader John Thune has refused Trump's demand he abolish the filibuster to pass the bill. Last week, President Trump called out Senator Thune by name in a Truth Social post, writing, quote, "Anybody who doesn't want to terminate the filibuster is a fool," unquote. Large-scale firings have reportedly begun at the Office of the Director of National Intelligence days after Trump loyalist Bill Pulte became the agency's acting director, though he has no experience in national intelligence. On Monday, Democratic Senator Mark Warner of Virginia and Congressmember Jim Himes of Connecticut wrote to Pulte warning him against the firings. They wrote, quote, "We are concerned that your record as director of the Federal Housing Finance Agency, the Federal Housing Finance Agency, demonstrates a willingness to misuse your position, including your access to sensitive information, to pursue President Trump's perceived political enemies and further his retributive political agenda," unquote. Pulte took office last week following the resignation of Tulsi Gabbard. Meanwhile, The Washington Post has published a major expose indicating Gabbard's political rise was secretly shaped by Chris Butler, the head of a cult-like breakaway Hare Krishna group in Hawaii. Gabbard and her parents are longtime followers of Butler. The Post obtained hundreds of confidential memos from Butler's former secretary that appear to show Butler directly guiding Gabbard's media appearances, social media posts, and legislation when she served in Congress. And the House of Representatives has approved a bill aimed at increasing the supply of homes across the United States. The legislation limits the number of single-family homes major investors can purchase while loosening federal regulations to allow for new home construction. The bill does not include any new federal funding for housing. The Senate approved the bill Monday. President Trump set to sign it into law today. And those are some of the headlines. This is Democracy Now!, democracynow.org, the War and Peace Report. Coming up, shockwaves hit the Democratic Party nationwide as progressives and DSA candidates endorsed by Mayor Zohran Mamdani win big in New York. We'll speak with one of those winners, Daria Lisa Avila Chevalier, who defeated incumbent Congressmember Adriano Espaillat. Stay with us.

0: something.
1: Palante, performed by Hooray for the Riff Raff at Democracy Now!'s 30th anniversary at Riverside Church here in New York. This is Democracy Now!, democracynow.org, The War and Peace Report. I'm Amy Goodman. Shockwaves have rocked the Democratic Party nationwide as progressives and DSA candidates endorsed by Mayor Zohran Mamdani win big in New York. In a major blow to the Democratic establishment, three candidates backed by Mamdani have won primary races in New York City and appear to be headed to Congress. Former New York City Comptroller Brad Lander beat Congressman Dan Goldman. The 32-year-old Afro-Latina organizer Daria Elisa Avila Chevalier pulled off a shocking defeat of five-term Congressmember Adriano Espaillat, the chair of the Congressional Hispanic Caucus. And New York Assemblymember Claire Valdez, who's a former union organizer, defeated Brooklyn Borough President Antonio Reynoso to fill the seat long held by Nydia Velazquez. Avila Chevalier and Valdez were both backed by the Democratic Socialists of America, which also played a key role in Mamdani's election. DSA backed New York State Assembly and Senate candidates also swept their races, with 9 out of 10 candidates on the DSA slate winning the primaries. Democracy Now! Was at the DSA watch party for Claire Valdez and others in Brooklyn last night and spoke to progressive streamer Hassan Piker.
2: The decade of socialism, it's coming to a neighborhood near you. When I said we were going to let 1,000 Zohrans bloom, this is what I meant. You got Claire Valdez and numerous other wonderful DSA candidates that are outperforming expectations tonight. And that's because the American people are tired of the same old business-as-usual politics, the corruption, the ineptitude, the feckless nature of the Democrats that don't want to fight back against the growth of fascism in this country. This is Americans fighting back. It's only the beginning.
1: Claire Valdez addressed her supporters at the end of the night.
3: My name is Claire Valdez, and I am proud to say that I will be your next Congress member. We haven't just won an election. We have declared that this movement is durable. That it is growing, and that it will not stop until working people are no longer asked to just build the table, no longer just offered a seat at the table, but will run the table. And make no mistake, this victory is not mine, it is ours. That's what organizing is. It's being asked to do something big, scary, unfamiliar, something that everything inside you says is not for you. It can't be you. But then you take the plunge, you find your power and solidarity. And let's talk about what that ask has now won. I will lead the fight against ISIS cruelty and stand steadfast alongside our immigrant neighbors. They've been demonized, targeted, attacked, and in me they will have a champion. I will stand steadfast alongside our trans siblings who are the beating heart in this community. I will continue to call for Palestinian liberation. We will stand up to the genocide. We will refuse to abide by apartheid, and we will use our money to improve lives here instead of destroy them abroad. And I will do everything in my power every single day in Congress to give the labor movement the tools it needs to be a fighting force for the entire working class.
1: Clara Valdez, Democratic nominee for Congress from Brooklyn and Queens. Tuesday.

0: But it was never a fantasy for her, and it was never a fantasy for all of you. You have willed that dream into a reality. And I was asked time and again, why would I support this campaign?
1: Because we win!
0: And I said then that I can think of no better person than the daughter of a single mother caseworker. Who has fought for working people her entire life. Who has stood up for New Yorkers unjustly detained by ICE. Who has called for a foreign policy of investing in babies and not bombs. I can think of no one better than someone of clarity, of conscience, and of conviction to be the next congressperson. And it is because you poured your hearts into this, because you poured your hopes into this, that we are showing there is a new path for politics in our city and in our country. We are showing that last June, a year ago tomorrow, was not an anomaly. It was not the end. It was the beginning. Join me in welcoming.
2: Daria Lisa Avila Chevalier then took to the stage and addressed her supporters in Harlem.
3: And I'm so excited to get to work and to bring all of you with me to Washington. The odds were stacked against another young Muslim socialist.
2: We're joined now by the Democratic nominee for Congress in New York's 13th congressional district, Daria Lisa Avila Chevalier. She defeated five-term Congressmember Adriano Espaillat. Welcome to Democracy Now! If you could start off by introducing yourself to the country.
4: Hi, Amy. Thank you so much for having me. I am a longtime listener, so it's such an honor to be here. My first interview after winning. Here at Democracy Now!, I am an Afro-Latina Dominican daughter of immigrants. I am an organizer. I have been organizing my entire adult life around immigration justice, around ending mass incarceration, around Palestine. And it is such an honor to be able to have the privilege of having run a campaign that is centering working people in this district who have for far too long just been ignored by establishment politics. And I'm so deeply grateful to be here. It is such a surreal experience and truly so excited to get to work and bring the values of working class people of color here in Harlem and Washington Heights and Inwood in the Bronx into the halls of Congress.
2: And talk about what you think are the most important issues that you've represented. And what did it mean to you to upset, to beat this five-term congressmember, head of the Congressional Hispanic Caucus?

0: Adriano Espaillat.
1: You know, I am somebody who has had to think about whether I can afford to stay in the city that I love. This is the second poorest congressional district in the state and by some measures the country. And to know that we center the needs of this community at the heart of this campaign, where we are fighting for housing for all, to make sure that we abolish ICE and to have our tax dollars come back home to invest in our babies here and not in bombs abroad, was truly, truly at the heart of everything that our community really needs. We have another statistic that shocks my mind every single time is the fact that 40% of our children here are living in childhood poverty. And for us to tackle that issue, to give our babies all the things that they need to lead dignified childhoods, would mean that we would be able to provide for every single person in this community. And, you know, we have had representation in the past over the last 9 years that has really not met those needs, where these crises have just grown. And it has been such an honor to work with a coalition with so many organizers on the ground to build a grassroots movement that is responsive to working people here, that gets to the issues. And, you know, this campaign was a lot of work. It was something that was built from the very ground up. And in the last few weeks, it was really a difficult one because we had so much money and so many smears thrown our way. We had over $7 million in outside spending that was being spent to smear me personally and to use incredibly racist and anti-Black rhetoric. And to know that Black residents in this district came out and supported this campaign in that context, in a context where Voting Rights Act is being gutted, where the rights of so many are under attack, to know that they came out despite the odds and chose these values really means the world to me.
0: If you can talk about the attacks on you by the Espaillat camp around your background, questioning your Dominican heritage. Of course, the Dominican Republic shares an island with Haiti. And talk about, as if to be Haitian is an epithet, but what they were saying, this anti-Haitian rhetoric.
1: Yeah, I mean, it was a bombardment where every time I opened any of our social media accounts, I was inundated with rhetoric that was using the term Haitian as though it were a slur. I was inundated with emojis of monkey and gorilla emojis, of rat emojis, of folks asking me and my family for proof of our birth certificate and where we were born. And, you know, I just think it was really one of the ugliest types of rhetoric that I have seen in a really long time. It really reminded me of MAGA style politics. And it was just so shocking to see that coming in a heavily blue district and in a district where the sitting incumbent was a Democrat. And, you know, I'm just so honored to have been able to fight against that with my team, with my coalition, and to know that voters here in this district rejected that. To know that we have turned a page on the politics of the past and a politics that is, you know, in so many ways so divisive, and a politics of just cynicism. To be able to turn the page on that and to bring forward a politics of hope, to center a message that is about a politics of life, has really been such an honor, and also showing that this is a politic that is popular and that will win, that Americans are tired of this politics of death, a politics of cynicism, and want to make sure that our resources are coming back to our communities and investing in the life and the needs of the people here.
0: If you can talk about your experience, you're a Columbia alum. You were part of, you protested the encampments you were a part of, and you actually taught on the West Bank. Talk about your experience as a student there and how that influenced your positions on Palestine and Israel.
1: Yeah, I went to undergrad at Columbia University, and while I was a student there, I went to the West Bank, and it deeply formed a lot of my understanding of global politics, but even my own context here in New York, where I started to see and understand that the systems that were oppressing Palestinians in the West Bank and Gaza, all over Palestine, we're also informing our systems here that we're having such a deep, harmful impact on so many Black and Latino and communities of color here. And, you know, as you grow as an organizer, as a person, as you become more educated on these systems, you know, you start to notice that they're not just similar systems, they are the same system. They are systems that consistently put profit over people, that consistently deny people their human dignity for the sake of capital. And to know that we sent a very loud and clear message yesterday that we will not allow that to continue to be the case, that we will put people first and we will put working people at the heart of our democracy it felt really full circle to know that we can say Free Palestine at our party, to know that we can say what is happening in Gaza is a genocide and win and reject the politics of AIPAC, reject the politics of big money and corporations coming into our politics. It is truly, I think, a seismic shift that is happening in our politics.
0: Attendees at your victory party last night included the Palestinian activist Mahmoud Khalil, the Columbia University graduate student organizer who was detained 4 months last year in an ICE jail in Louisiana.
2: No, today's win is a big win for New York, is a big win for the working class community in this country. To have someone like Daria Lisa actually representing them in D.C., representing the struggles, the daily struggles that this community goes through, rather than politicians who are only cashing money for the sake of gaining power and control. I've known Daria Lisa since my first days at Columbia, and she's been always very supportive, even in my absence when I was in detention. She was there for me, she was there for my family, she was there for my community, going in the streets and just like supporting in whatever capacity she has. So now I have no doubt that she would continue to do the same in D.C.
0: Can you talk about your organizing around Mahmoud Khalil's detention, being held for months, and what he symbolized to you, Daria Lisa Avila Chevalier?
1: You know, Mahmoud is a friend, but I would have fought for him even if he weren't, because I have been fighting for immigration justice my entire adult life. It is something that is deeply important to me. And when I first got the news of his detention, you know, there was the initial shock of it all, but there was a moment also where my organizer brain just kicked in and I just kind of went into autopilot, where I just started writing to make sure that we were spreading the word about his case and taking control of the narrative as someone who knew him in that time, and making sure that we were really putting together movement work that could bring attention to his case. And I was already organizing with fellow organizers around civil disobediences, around direct actions to bring more attention to his case, about court support to make sure that we were showing that he has a community. And when the Trump administration said that he would be the blueprint of how immigration enforcement would be conducted going forward, I thought it would be very clear to all our representatives the stakes in his case, not just as an individual, not just on the fact that it was basically punishment for his engagement in free speech around the genocide that was happening towards his people, but also because of the impact that it would have on every immigrant in this country, on the First Amendment rights of every person on U.S. soil. And to know that our representative, the one that was representing him in that moment, that all he could offer were two sentences around trusting Trump's DOJ at a time where Trump's DOJ had just violated rule of law by detaining him in the first place, was deeply troubling. And so, you know, when I was first considering whether or not this was a race I wanted to throw my hat in, I just kept thinking about Mahmoud and the millions of people like him and Noor who are so fearful right now, and what it would have meant to them to have a representative who was actually fighting for them.
0: Finally, Daria Lisa Avila Chevalier, your plans for Congress, when what looks like overwhelmingly, given your district, you will be elected in November.
1: I'm so excited to fight for the working people of this district to make sure that we can all afford to stay in the city that we love. And I think at the heart of that fight is making sure that we are centering human life. And that means that we need to start divesting from this war machine and reinvesting our tax dollars here in our community, fighting to eradicate childhood poverty, because all of the things that our babies need are the things that everyone in our community needs to be able to lead a dignified life.
0: And as I watched all the news accounts of your incredible upset victory over Espaillat, I heard your name pronounced about 40 different ways. So I was wondering if you could say for the country, in your own words, your own name.
1: My name is Daria Lisa Avila Chevalier. And I'm very grateful to you, Amy, for allowing me to do that.
0: Daria Lisa Avila Chevalier, New York's 13th Congressional District Democratic nominee. Congratulations. As we turn now to John Tarleton, editor-in-chief of The Independent, the new issue of The Independent featured Claire Valdez, Daria Lisa Avila Chevalier, on the cover with the headline, "Look Who's Next." And you didn't do that this morning.
3: No, this was weeks ago.
0: John, we were together 1 year ago.
3: Yes.
0: With the primary election of Mayor Zoran Mamdani, but he wasn't mayor yet.
3: Yeah.
0: Talk about what this means. As he said, no, that wasn't the end. This is clearly just the beginning. All his candidates won.
3: Yes, this definitely shows that Zoran Mamdani's victory last year was not a fluke or a one-hit wonder. There is deep support across much of New York City for what he's doing. He's become, I think, a more popular mayor as he's went along. His goal to really show that government can serve the people and be an active force for good in the lives of people is succeeding. His endorsements were very powerful. And also the endorsements and the incredible energy that DSA gave this slate of candidates. Zoran endorsed most of the DSA slate, but not all. And there were four assembly races where he didn't endorse, and DSA won three of those four races as well. So really, Zoran Mamdani and New York City DSA are now huge powerhouses in New York politics, and it's going to have big national ramifications. When we see Democratic Socialist Nithya Raman in a runoff in Los Angeles with Karen Bass. She finished a close second behind Bass, but you got to really feel the wind is at her sails. Kind of another case of a much older politician who's maybe in a lost support in Los Angeles, and Raman, you know, offering something fresh and new, and there's more primaries to come across the country.
0: I want to turn to a clip of former New York City Comptroller Brad Lander, who beat Congressmember Dan Goldman in New York's 10th Congressional District, representing neighborhoods in Manhattan and Brooklyn.
4: What a glorious time to be a New Yorker! There has been a powerful energy moving through our city, a generosity of spirit,
5: yeah.
4: A refusal to give up even against very long odds, and a feeling of joy out in the streets shared by every kind of New Yorker there is.
5: Yeah.
4: Give it up for the New York Knicks, all right? And for the mayor who brought the first championship to New York City. Our win tonight, it belongs to those streets as well.
6: Yes.
4: To the people who organize there, to the people who never give up on their neighbors. It was my name on the ballot today, but tonight's victory belongs to all of you. I will be one of the Jewish members of Congress most willing to stand up loud for Palestinian human rights, freedom, and dignity. I will stand firmly against bigotry aimed at Jews as well. That's not two different jobs. That's the same job.
0: That's now the victorious congressional candidate, Brad Lander. John Tarleton, your final comments.
3: I covered protests a couple of years ago outside of Dan Goldman's office, the incumbent congressman, where Palestine activists were protesting. He did not meet with them once. He gave them, just like happened with Espaillat and Mahmoud Khalil, Dan Goldman was completely supportive of the war and the genocide in Gaza. He would not meet with his constituents, would not hear them. Well, and his constituents had the final word last night. A 32-point defeat for an incumbent congressman. With
0: Brad Lander almost got double the amount of votes.
3: Lander's a long-time elected out in Brooklyn, very popular in the Brooklyn part of that district. So a great night for Brad Lander. But also just showing the Democratic Party, if you ignore cause of Palestinian liberation, you do so at your own peril. And that's going to have big ramifications for 2028. And this, I think, is going to put more wind at the sails of a potential Alexandria Ocasio-Cortez presidential campaign. You can only imagine if she hits the campaign trail and Zora Mamdani is one of her leading supporters. They both come from DSA. It just makes her candidacy look more promising after what happened last night.
0: John Tarleton, thanks so much for being with us, editor-in-chief of The Independent. This is Democracy Now!, democracynow.org. Coming up, we'll be joined by the actor and author Elliot Page about the new film Second Nature, Gender and Sexuality in the Animal World. Stay with us.

0: Natural Phenomenon by Roberto Valicelli. This is Democracy Now!, democracynow.org, the War and Peace Report. I'm Amy Goodman. Everything you didn't learn in high school biology. That's the tagline of a remarkable new documentary challenging some of our most deeply held assumptions about biology, gender, and sexuality. It's called Second Nature, narrated by the Oscar-nominated actor, the author, Elliot Page, and directed by Drew Denny. The film explores a growing body of scientific research documenting the extraordinary gender fluidity and sexual diversity found in the animal kingdom. From same-sex penguin parents to sex-changing fish, to pregnant seahorse fathers, to primate societies where traditional notions of dominance and gender roles simply don't apply. This is the film's trailer.
1: There are approximately 8.7 million living animal species on Earth. For centuries, we have been told that when it comes to gender and sexuality, all these millions of species follow a certain set of rules. But what if this narrative fails to capture the full spectrum of life's diversity?
2: Homosexual behavior in nature is one of the best-kept secrets. It's absolutely everywhere.
3: Not only do many species illustrate homosexuality and gender multiplicity, they also illustrate sex transition.
4: Biologists now know sexuality is fluid and that all of that is normal.
5: I don't know any species where homosexual sex or gender non-conforming is a taboo or cannot be done, except when it comes to humans.
4: There have always been scientists who have been willing to stand in opposition to the existing worldview, and there are consequences for that.
2: I was completely unprepared as a scientist to deal with this.
6: We learned what we learned in school, and we want to believe that it's true, and it's messy to now say, oh, it wasn't really that way.
3: I realized it can't be the people who are defective. It's got to be the science.
7: If we understand same-sex behavior better, we're also going to understand different-sex behavior better. We're just going to understand the sexual lives of animals better.
1: There is endless diversity in nature, and the old stories we've been taught deserve a second look.
0: That's the trailer for the new documentary, Second Nature, the film partly inspired by the trailblazing work of trans-evolutionary biologist Dr. Joan Roughgarden and her groundbreaking book, Evolution's Rainbow, Diversity, Gender, and Sexuality in Nature and People. The film arrives amidst ongoing attacks on transgender rights, censorship of school curricula, and attempts to ban LGBTQ-affirming books. But the film is less interested in politics than the wild, rumpus, raucous world of animal, sexual, and gender diversity. But perhaps there's a lesson in there for us humans, too. For more, as we mark the end of Pride Month, we're joined now by the film's director, Drew Denny, and executive producer and narrator, Elliot Page. Elliot Page is an Oscar-nominated actor, producer, and author of his memoir, Page Boy. Drew Denny, Elliot Page, welcome to Democracy Now! Elliot, talk about the significance of this new documentary, Second Nature, why you got involved with it.
8: I got involved because I was so moved by it and found it so affirming as a trans and queer person. Quite frankly, I felt very silly for not assuming this all to be true already. And what just was so exciting to me was how well made it was, of course, how informative it was, but also just how funny and expansive. And it's one of those things that even if I wasn't involved, I'd be telling everybody to see. So, yeah.
0: I want to go to a clip from the film Second Nature. This is about seahorses.
1: Perhaps one of the fiercest challengers to our assumptions about sex roles is the seahorse. It's the males who take on one of the biggest chores of procreation, pregnancy. After a mating ritual, female seahorses deposit their eggs into the male's pouch where he fertilizes them. About 30 days later, he gives birth to up to 1,000 baby seahorses.
0: Pregnant male seahorses. Drew Denny, just a little introduction to this incredible film. Talk about how you got involved and why you directed this.
9: Thank you so much. First of all, it's a huge honor to be here. I've been so inspired by your work, and you're one of the reasons I went into journalism and became a documentarian, so thank you. I decided to make this movie because I grew up in Texas being told that females are naturally inferior to males and that queerness is simply unnatural. In my public high school biology class, students were invited to walk out of the class if they were offended by evolution. But none of us girls were asked if we were offended by sexual harassment and assault that we survived at school, and none of us queer kids were ever asked if we were offended by the relentless bullying that we faced every day. So it wasn't until I grew up and read Dr. Joan Roughgarden's book and learned about gay penguin dads and birthing seahorse dads, for example, and genderqueer chimps and our other closest relatives, bonobos, who are matriarchal, that I finally felt in my body for the first time that I belong here on Earth just like anybody else. And it may sound silly that it's the queer animals that did that for me, but that's what it took. And I love that you shared the seahorse dad clip, because I think it's just a great example that proves that all of these binaries we've been told are just natural law are completely false and made up by humans.
0: Let's go to another clip from Second Nature about reef-dwelling fish, the bluehead wrasse.
1: Bluehead wrasse can change from female to male. There's one male in the group, and the same day he dies, the largest female starts to change her behavior. She stops making estrogen and starts making androgens. Ovaries that produce eggs turn into testes that make sperm. Then that fish is the male of the group and can procreate with the remaining females. So if you've been diving on a coral reef, you have seen sex-changing fish. And the phenomenon of sex change in animals is not rare.
0: Bluehead wrasse, clownfish changing sex from male to female, albatross, penguins, and swans parenting in same-sex pairs, bonobos, as you said, Drew, who are just as closely related to us as chimps, as matriarchal, same, having same-sex sex every day. Talk about this and the groundbreaking trans scientists that inspired this.
8: Yeah, I mean, Joan Roughgarden and all this and investigating she's done and discovery has just led to, I think, one of my favorite lines in this documentary is something she says in terms of looking at nature as if it's some sort of cis heteropatriarchal structure is absurd, and that this, you know, gender binary that we've created is nothing but a quaint little myth. And I think, you know, her work and this documentary really, really shows that what we have been taught in school in regards to these structures, men being superior, women being inferior, you know, submissive or what have you, it being this, yes, heterosexual existence is just completely false. And I think what's so wonderful about this documentary is it really illustrates, you know, why that information has been so suppressed. And how important it is for us to all learn about this, and how it's only expansive and exciting, all of this information.
0: I want to go to the golden lion tamarins.
10: The golden lion tamarins are an amazing species for many reasons. This is a species where females have harems of males. So we call that polyandry, where one female has a number of males as a mate and they live together in a group. She mates with all the males in the group. All of them have a chance to sire offspring.
11: So the males are unrelated.
10: They're unrelated, yeah.
11: Yeah.
10: We think it might have evolved because this is one of the few primate species where females have more than one baby at a time. They tend to have twins. Each baby is 25% of the mom's body weight at birth, so there's no way she can carry them around herself. So the babies travel with dad, and they just come to mom to nurse after they're born.
11: So in order to produce the brood, you need males.
10: Yeah, and they're playing a really important role here as caregivers.
11: This is a fabulous case, polyandry. It's not an incidental byproduct of anything. It's a full-fledged social system.
10: That's right, yeah. This kind of polyandrous species, it really helps us to understand the variety of mating systems.
0: So that's Dr. Joan Roughgarden and Dr. Amy Parrish. Drew Denny, talk about the backlash against these scientists.
9: So unfortunately, each of the scientists in the film has faced severe backlash from their research. So Dr. Amy Parrish, who you just saw speaking, was one of the first people to publish that bonobos are matriarchal. And people lambasted her. They said she had a feminist agenda. And they suggested that it wasn't matriarchy. It was, in fact, strategic male deference. Now, one of the reasons Amy hypothesized that bonobos were matriarchal is because the females commit acts of violence against males, including biting their penises in half. And she asked, what kind of strategy is that? Not a good one. And that no one has ever suggested in a patriarchal species that it's strategic female deference. We're just assuming that patriarchy is the norm, and anything other than that must be a really brilliant strategy by the males.
0: I want to go to one more clip, and this is the clip about baboons in the new documentary, Second Nature.
10: There's a very famous scientist from Stanford University named Robert Sapolsky, whose groundbreaking research on baboons in Kenya was featured in a National Geographic documentary. Baboons are known to be quite violent, particularly the alpha males. Robert had a situation where he was in the field and the baboons in his group discovered a garbage pit behind a hotel. And so the baboons are really excited about this wealth of free food. But it was only the roughest, toughest males who could feed in there because they were all fighting with each other over access to this food. And so all of his alpha males were the ones who were feeding there and not the other baboons. Unfortunately, they caught a human disease by eating the half-eaten food. They caught tuberculosis, which is fatal for baboons. And so the baboons were in the really unique situation of losing all of the alpha males at once. What were left were the low-ranking males and the females. What happened next was absolutely revolutionary. They forged a new society. It was a society where males didn't have to fight as hard to get in. Males were nicer to females. It's much more peaceful. It's much more calm, less stress. They're all getting along much better. Today, many years later, it's still organized in the same way. So that new social system lasted.
0: A clip from Second Nature. As we wrap up in these 30 seconds, Elliot Page, what you want people to take away from this. And I should say that you're going to be here starting on Friday at DCTV, our beloved Firehouse Cinema, where Democracy Now! Used to broadcast from, with all sorts of scientists doing Q&As.
8: Gosh, well, I mean, I hope this film for everyone, but, you know, for queer and trans people right now could make you feel less alone in this world and more a part of this world when we're told we're, you know, not natural or something's wrong with us or what have you, and to learn about all this information that's been, you know, purposefully kept from us. And
0: we have to leave it there.
8: Oh, sorry,
0: but people got to see the film. Elliot Page, Oscar-nominated actor, producer, author of memoir Page Boy, and Drew Denny. Second Nature. I'm Amy Goodman.
12: 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We'll take a look at our weather right quick. This afternoon we'll have a high of 80, but right now it's about 75 degrees and fair. Tonight will be a low of 63, mostly cloudy, and then a 30% chance of showers. Thursday will be a high of 83. We've got a chance of showers, and then that increases to a 40% chance of thunderstorms. And that's going to continue into Thursday night, where we'll have a low of 64. Friday will be a high of 79 with a 100% chance of rain, and that's going to continue into Friday night with a low of 66. So stay weather aware. Keep it here at WFHB. We'll keep you updated on the weather. I'm DJ Dystopia. Hopefully your Wednesday is going well. Behind me is local group Technicolor Band with the track Hops and Flutters, Voices in the Grass. Got plenty of music for the next couple of hours, so keep it here at WFHB. We'll listen to the rest of this local group.

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going away.

That was Touch Girl Apple Blossom with Vacation from the new release Graceful. Before that, we heard Licky Lee with Lucky Again from the album The After Party, just came out in 2026. We heard from Gracie and Rachel with How Can I from their new album. Lee Nalchi

So again, and that goes at 2:30 and 8. Friends of the Library Annual Meeting at Monroe County Public Library, Southwest Branch, Meeting Room A and B at 890 West Gordon Pike in Bloomington. That goes from 5:45 to 7:15 p.m. And Open Mic Night at Brown County Inn, 51 State Road, 46 East in Nashville. 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The events calendar is a volunteer power public service of your community radio station, WFHB. All right, we're going to shift gears a little bit into some more soul and jazz and hip hop. So, yeah, I feel like this was a good transition song. But up next, we have Asia Monet with Melting Clocks off the new album, The Color of Rain.

0: Every now and when, in the yesteryear yawn, ancient embryos eternally swing the fishing pole of memory, capturing today baited by breaths of tomorrow. Twice in a blue blood moon, we dream of doubtless rhythms to collage our moments shedding self, quantum futures, past, present, always beyond.
1: Psychedelic sayings.
0: Grounded in storytelling tradition tardy, we measure the space by the changes. We wade with waiting tides, moment to moment, it be in front or behind, a constellation of seen through, stewed glimpses, blinks of a sneeze.
2: The tea kettle's voice.
0: Water at the brim of boiling. The change of a state, murmurs between space. The year grew older the further we saw it. A silver strand of breath. Eyes as wounds.
3: We tell time by how deep we bury the memory.
0: We tell time by the space between here and there, sound lingering in the ether, bouncing off the stars and moon. We swell and grow in the scrolling distance. We tell time by how many excuses you got before you answer, or how we organize the noise. We tell time by shading time to love. In a place where there is no space or time. The length of our laughter lounging. Lift every giggling second, minute, or hour. I, too, sing of timelessness. I wish you a future with no names. Time ain't real, no how. When you're locked up, there's only two times, daytime and nighttime. When all you got is time and folks outside waste time trying to make time. There's only beginnings and ends.
2: Is cardiovascular.
4: State running out. 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
0: What you do with time is your time. You don't serve time, you get time to serve you. How wristwatches continue to sell us the pipe dream of being able to own time. How the drummers keep time. Just in time. 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At time. What a fool. 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

0: That was Etta Kunley Gold with Blue Fire. Before that, we heard Umanya with Changing. We also heard from Jalen Gonda with Doctrine of Love. We heard from Jermaine from the South with Bala Tembo, which is a local artist. And Sergasov was Aja Monet with Melting Clocks. And you're currently listening to Roxy Moore with Am I Human? WFHB is a proud sponsor of the 2026 Grand Falloon Festival, presenting Gillian Welch and David Rawlings with their singer-songwriter, bluegrass, and Americana sound. 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I've got a PSA for you, and then we'll get right back into some more music. We're going to change it up and do some international folk this time. So make sure you keep it tuned here, because as always, WFHB, we have a lot of good stuff to play for you.
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0: That was Sheik Ibrahim with Sali. Before that, we heard Shubao Quartet with Mongol Celtic. That was throat singing in there. That was a cool track. Not something you hear every day. Before that, we heard with Laaba with Simprikaru. That was a live recording of that. We also heard from a Slovenian artist, Zvezdana Novakovic. I have no idea. I'm so sorry. But the album title is Midnight Sun, and I played the title track off of that. So, Zvezdana, I'm so sorry I mispronounced your name, but you have a wonderful album. You're currently listening to Kiasmos with Flown. And this is listener-supported WFHB, Bloomington, Bedford, Ellettsville, Nashville, community radio for South Central Indiana, online at WFHB.org. We are holding steady at 75. It is fair. We're going to get a high of 80, and it's going to be mostly sunny. And you might want to get out and enjoy it while you can, because tonight it's going to get mostly cloudy, and then we're going to have a 10% chance of thunderstorms with a low of 63. Thursday will be a high of 82 with a slight chance of thunderstorms, and that's going to increase to a 60% chance of showers likely. That will continue into Thursday night with a low of 65. And then Friday and Saturday, it's going to be pretty much showers all day with highs of 79 and 83 respectively. But Sunday, it looks like we might get some more sun. So yeah, enjoy it today. Carry an umbrella. Stay tuned to WFHB. We'll keep you updated on the weather. I'm DJ Discotopia. Thanks for hanging out. Hopefully your Wednesday is going well. You're currently listening to, I think I already said it, but Kiasmos with Flown. I've got Climate Connections coming up for you. And then after that, we'll hear a new one from Willie Nelson. Willie Nelson is in his 90s and he's still putting out music. So you definitely want to stay tuned for that. It'll be up right after this Climate Connections.
1: I'm Dr. Anthony Lizerwitz, and this is Climate Connections. Every day, fishermen across the Bahamas head out to the ocean to harvest their catch. But now, some of those fishermen are also harvesting data to help forecast hurricanes. They're contributing to the global fishing vessel Ocean Observing Network, which provided them with sensors that measure water depth and temperature. The sensors attach to fishing gear and record data that's shared with Bahamian officials, the U.S. National Oceanic and Atmospheric Administration, and others.
2: We see it as a very cost-effective way of getting good real-time ocean data.
1: Jeffrey Simmons is the former acting director of the Bahamas Department of Meteorology. He says ocean heat is the main source of energy for hurricanes, so the data could help forecasters better understand when a hurricane is likely to intensify quickly. For example, this happened in 2019 when Hurricane Dorian hit the Bahamas as a Category 5 storm and killed dozens of people. And Simmons says the fishermen are eager to help.
2: When hurricanes are out there, it creates problems for them. They can't get to work. So they are excited to be a part of the community to assist us in getting information so that we can create better forecasts for them.
1: Climate Connections is produced by the Yale Center for Environmental Communication. To learn more about climate change, visit climateconnections.org.

That was Busman's Holiday with Hey Wait. That was from their 2025 album Table Talk, which I think holds the record for most weeks spent on our top 10. I think it was like 14 weeks that it was on our top 10 countdown. But I mean, it's a great album, so it makes sense. Before that, we heard Ryan Bingham with Ballad of the Texas Gentleman, featuring the Texas Gentleman. That's a new one. We also heard from another local group, Jeff Hsu and the Late Night Crew, from the 2025 album Ghost. It was the track Love Lost Summer. We heard a new one from Matthew Payne with Terlingua from Better Times album. And starting us off was Willie Nelson, again, in his 90s, I think, and still putting out music. I can only hope that I'm, you know, half that functioning when I get to that age. All right, let's take a look at our community calendar now. Got the local bards live at 1915 with Mikey Good, Heather Honeycutt, and Brian Babs. That's at 1915 Steakhouse at 290 East Morgan Street in Martinsville. That's from 6 to 8 p.m. House concert featuring Ken Waldman, fiddler and poet, at Larry Brown's house, 413 East Davis in Bloomington. That starts at 7 p.m. And King Bee and the Stingers with the opener is Dakota Curtis. And then King Bee and the Stingers will follow. That is at Orbit Room, 107 North College Avenue, Suite 001 in Bloomington. That is from 7 to 10 p.m. Our complete calendar listing is available at WFHB.org. 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And since I'm clearly stumbling over my words, how about I just play another local artist for you? Here is Lucky Ladybug from The Giblets.

0: I love you, but I love the Lord. Lord, I love any physical being. I think that's wonderful. But then why can't you bring that same feeling home?
1: I won't be able to.
2: Bag a language that I could do then.
3: No, I never did it. That was atypical.
0: What makes you think you can do it?
4: I actually forgot.
2: Well, he's sin. The man's fellows will be they of his own household.
0: Well, I hardly believe that your own father or mother or brother or sister would be your enemy.
2: Are you going to call him a liar?
0: No, I'm not calling him a liar.
2: Well, I can do all things through the Lord. He can do it.
0: You saw the way we live and what we did. Do you believe?
2: I really don't think so.
3: Let's see, Foster.
2: Or that I love any physical being.
0: I think that's wonderful.

helps to lower it. Or that I love any physical being. I think that's wonderful.

0: That was local group Zillified with the track Vibes off of their 2026 release Burden. And Zillified will be playing July 31st at Food Truck Friday at Switchyard Park. So if you're interested, you can hear them, a local group, play live. Before that, we heard Bellows with Swing Into London from the 2026 album K-Bello. We also heard a new one from Ear called Coil. That's off their 2026 album Rumspringa. We also heard one from Boards of Canada called Father and Son from their new album Inferno. And starting us off was The Giblets with Lucky Ladybug. It's another local group. And you're currently listening to local group Bizargan Book Club with Birthday Pretzels. 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All right, I've got a PSA for you, and then we'll send it out on a bit of a jazzy kind of note. Again, I'm DJ Dystopia. Hopefully you've enjoyed this last couple of hours. Yeah, I've got some more music until 3 o'clock, and then it'll be time for the second part of the afternoon music mix. So make sure you keep it here to WFHB.
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1: I was thinking that she's from Chicago. I'm from Chicago. I could have been.
2: Yeah.

I know, it's a joke. I love Michelle Obama. I think she's just so classy and just such a lady. I was actually thinking this. She's from Chicago. I'm from Chicago. I could have been a first lady. But they would have done that background check. And I ain't no lady. Mm-hmm.

0: 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Take a look at our weather right quick. It is 77 degrees. We've got a few clouds. This afternoon will be a high of 80. Excuse me, mostly sunny. Tonight will be a low of 63 and mostly cloudy. Thursday, we'll have a high of 82 with a 20% slight chance of thunderstorms, and that'll increase to a 60% chance of showers likely. And those showers will continue into Thursday night, where we'll have a low of 65. Friday, we'll have a high of 79 with a 90% chance of showers, and the showers will continue into Friday night and Saturday. We're going to have on Friday, we'll have a high of 79, and then on Saturday, a high of 83. So crazy weather we're getting. So get out and enjoy the sunshine now if you have the chance. I'm going to play a soundbite for you. So keep it here to WFHB.
1: Pioneers of country music just sound country. Roy, Hank, Gene, which is why Clarence Albert Poindexter simply had to go.
2: Drinking beer at a cabaret, and was I having fun?
1: You're on the sound beat.
2: Until one night she caught me right, and now I'm on the run.
1: So how do you get from Clarence to country? Just drop the first name, the second half of Albert, the first half of Point... there we go, Al Dexter. If you know Al Dexter, it's probably for his song Pistol Packin' Mama from 1944. Some call Dexter the father of honky-tonk music, which can be a bit confusing without musical accompaniment. You see, there's blues piano honky-tonk, a rollicking bridge between ragtime and boogie-woogie. But as you can hear, this is the other honky-tonk, another bridge from Western swing and to what we now call

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1: 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I'm Brett Barry.

That was Bella White with Stuff. Before that, we heard Mustard Service, Who Knew Your Body, Presley Hale, Busy. And we started off with Pure Michigan from Kiwi Jr. We also heard From a Different Place by the Black Drum Set in that set. This is Deke Ginn with the Afternoon Mix Part 2. Part

Fletcher as the guest speaker for that. Brown County Inn has an open mic beginning at 6, and that is at 31 State Road 46 East in Nashville. And the local bards live at 1915 with Mikey Good, Heather Honeycuff, and Brian Babs at the 1915 Steakhouse. And that is at 290 East Morgan Street in Martinsville. Our complete calendar listing is available at wfhb.org. 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

0: That's Tom Waits, 16 Shells from a 30-06 from Beautiful Maladies, The Island Years. That was released back in 2003 on Island Records. Lily Juniper with Way to Love, a single from this year on Friends of Friends. Nick Cave and the Bad Seeds, The Ship Song live at Alexandria Palace 2020 from Idiot Prayer. Nick Cave alone at Alexandria Palace. And that was a 2020 release on Bad Seed Limited. The Mekons, Warm Summer Sun from Ancient and Modern, released in 2011 on Bloodshot Records. And yeah, we heard some tunes there. 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
1: Hi, my name is Megan Gushwa, and I'm with the Brown County Humane Society. So the Brown County Humane Society is located over in Nashville, and we are responsible for caring for all of the homeless pets in Brown County. So that can be, you know, strays that are found by the public. That can be owners who maybe can no longer take care of their animals. We take care of them. We get them spayed and neutered. We get them their medical care, do all the great things for them, and then we adopt them out. We need people to come in and help make this happen. If people want to get involved with us, it's super simple. You can actually go to our website, and that is BC, so like Brown County, bchumane.org. Again, my name is Megan Gushwa. I am with the Brown County Humane Society, and we are the Little Shelter with Big Results.

That's Holy Joke with Reason To, a new single from them. Before that, we heard Attaboy with Full Cloud from the release Slit from this year on Many Hats. Distribution, Emperor X with A Mouthful of Increasingly Dangerous Substances. And Lily Seabird with Election Day, a new single on Lame-O Records. And we started off the set with Beck, Ride Lonesome, a new single on Capitol Records. 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This is Deke, and this is the Afternoon Mix Part 2 for this Wednesday, June 24. Today, it's rather lovely out there. It's 77 degrees currently. We might get up to a high of 80. This evening, it's going to be mostly cloudy with a low around 63 and a slight breeze. Tomorrow, a slight chance of showers and thunderstorms, then showers likely, and possibly a thunderstorm after 2. Partly sunny with a high near 82 overall. Southwest winds, pretty light. 60% chance of rain, and then Thursday through Saturday, it is going to be rainy, it looks like. Chance of thunderstorms Thursday night, then showers likely, and showers Friday night, Saturday, and Saturday night, with Sunday looking like it's going to be a warm but beautiful day. All right, we're going to keep on rolling here through the afternoon mix for the next hour, and then the WFHB local news will be up after that.

worse. I'm so sorry we drowned. The sea swallowed us and then spat us out. Mouse, at least I found you.

That's Jack White with Dollar Bill, a new single from Jack White. Mary in the Junkyard before that with Mouse from the release Role Model Hermit from this year, 2026, on AMF Records. And Maz with Tracksuit, a single from this year. And let's see, Laura Veers, Flying Into Darkness, started us off this hour with the single of that name from this year on Raven Marching Band. It is 4:20. How about we take a look at the community calendar? Today, Books on Tap, Last Call for Lies My Teacher Told Me by James W. Lowen and Nate Powell. That's 21 and over at Friendly Beasts Cidery, which is located at 2222 West 2nd Street here in Bloomington, and that's 6:30 to 8 p.m. A house concert featuring Ken Waldman, fiddler and poet, at Larry Brown's house. That is 413 East Davis Street in Bloomington. That's 7 p.m. this evening. And if you're interested, please RSVP to that. Brown, 310 AR at sbcglobal.net. And King B and the Stingers with an opening set by Dakota Curtis. That is 7 to 10 p.m. at the Orbit Room, 106 North College Avenue, Suite 001. That's downstairs here in Bloomington. Our complete calendar listing is available at wfhb.org. 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

0: That's Beyonce with Yaya from Cowboy Carter back in 2024 on Parkwood Entertainment, Columbia Records. Maren Morris before that, Hard Liquor and Soft Rock, a single from this year on SME. Perla, You Didn't Do Anything Wrong, You Just Broke My Heart, a single from 2025 on SCFCA. Grumpy with 25, a single from this year on Bayonet Records. Slow Pulp with Better Man, a single from this year on Anti-Epitaph. And we started off the set with Julia Jacklin, Get Away From Me, I Think I'll Love You Soon, from this year on 4AD Records. 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If you're interested in learning more about volunteering, visit monroecountycasa.org. 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WFHB local news today at 5 p.m. That is, of course, right after this here show in about 18 minutes coming up. And got a PSA here from the Monroe County History Club.
1: I'm Michael Carter, originally from Bloomington, and I'm the director of the Monroe County History Club. 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The meetings are totally open, free to the public, totally free, and we record them all on YouTube. Catch TV comes in. Just go to the YouTube channel and in their search engine, put in Monroe County History Club. Bang, there it is. We're the only one. So it pops right up. Thanks for listening, everybody. Glad to meet you all. I'm Michael Carter from the History Club, and learn where you came from, learn what your roots were.

0: This is listener-supported WFHB, Bloomington, Bedford, Ellettsville, Nashville, Community Radio for South Central Indiana. This is Deke signing off for the Wednesday afternoon mix part two. This week we've got some weather coming in tomorrow night. Today is going to be mostly sunny with a high near 80. It'll be continue to be beautiful, and then we've got rain coming in for the next few days. Stay tuned for the WFHB local news.
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3: The veto is not a no. Let's not close Kirkwood ever. It is very clear to me that the community and Kirkwood itself are not ready for it yet.
1: In today's broadcast, WFHB News speaks with Mayor Carrie Thompson about her recent veto of a city council ordinance that would close Kirkwood Avenue to car traffic. More in today's feature report.
2: Also coming up in the next half hour, the run around when you run around on Better Beware, your weekly consumer watchdog segment on the local news. 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

0: 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This next edition is titled ACLU Interviews at Monroe County Jail Frame $30,000 Legal Request Reset for Work Group. That's coming up next on WFHB.
1: The political rift over how to respond to a potential new lawsuit against Monroe County officials over conditions at the jail was a factor in two significant actions at Tuesday night's county council meeting. On one front, councilors voted 6-1 to appropriate $30,000 in response to a request from Sheriff Ruben Marte for his own outside lawyer. As the ACLU of Indiana is preparing fresh litigation over conditions at the county jail. That's after the ACLU allowed a settlement agreement from a long-running 2008 lawsuit to expire. The prospect of fresh litigation moved beyond speculation at Tuesday's meeting when Marte reported the lead ACLU attorney Ken Falk would visit the jail the next day to interview prisoners as potential plaintiffs in a new legal action. On another front, County Council tightened up the membership of a joint city-county working group that is supposed to recommend a new jail site, shrinking its voting membership in hopes of avoiding the kind of quorum failure that derailed the group's first meeting last week. The group will try again to meet on Wednesday, June 24th. County officials have settled on the idea of building a new jail as the solution to addressing overcrowded conditions at the existing facility. A split between commissioners and councilors over a choice of a jail site emerged after North Park was twice rejected in a six-month span by the county council. For the jail site working group, councilors assigned ex officio status to the sheriff's office and the board of judges, which was consistent with clear indications from each that they would not be participating. The move reduced the number of members relevant for quorum from 8 to 6. County officials are now trying to protect themselves in a potential new court case while also finding a place to build a new jail. But without the public participation of the sheriff or the board of judges, or, so far anyway, the county commissioners. The sharpest exchange of Tuesday's county council meeting came when Hawk suggested the sheriff should simply reallocate money inside his existing services budget within the same category and come back later if he needed to refill other lines. That is a workaround the council often urges departments to use for mid-year unplanned expenses. Quote, maybe what they need is a new line within their services, Hawk said. Then they can move it up and down within that, as they choose. We don't need to do an additional appropriation, end quote. After a back and forth about internal transfers, Hawk tried to simplify her point.
2: But take the line. Just say thank you. We'll put a line in place.
3: You want me to say
2: you can
3: thank
2: move
3: you?
2: Money that's over what I heard you say to me. You can transfer it the very day it gets on there. You can do it. We don't have to do it. You're ready to go tomorrow.
1: A short while later, Marte was candid with his thoughts about Hawk's comment. Quote, I do not need to be told to be thankful. He added, that took a very offensive turn there. End quote. For WFHB News, I'm Jorge Casillas.
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0: Bloomington Mayor Kerry Thompson has vetoed the City Council's plan for a seasonal closure of Kirkwood Avenue to vehicle traffic. Earlier this afternoon, WFHB correspondents Ben Sharp and Jorge Casillas spoke with the mayor over the phone to discuss her decision and what's next for the future of Kirkwood.
1: The City Council passed an ordinance to close Kirkwood to cars for part of the year. It passed by a narrow 5-4 vote, and you had the decision to either accept it or veto it. Would you please explain why you decided to veto the ordinance to close down Kirkwood?
2: Sure. I made the decision to veto the ordinance after I held a listening session and did a lot of constituent input on Kirkwood. And the veto is really, you know, I sent a statement, which I hope you've received. The veto is not a no. Let's not close Kirkwood ever. It is very clear to me that the community and Kirkwood itself are not ready for it yet. There's a lot of infrastructure that needs to be done in order to ensure that Kirkwood is welcoming to all people and that, in fact, people in our community can access it. And in order to get that done, we need a plan and funding to ensure that it's done well.
1: And with that letter that you mentioned, you did state at the end of that letter that your veto, like you said, was not a rejection of the vote, but not a rejection to close Kirkwood, but rather an invitation for further engagement. Could you please expand on what you mean by that?
2: Sure. We received some input. We have lots of ideas. But what we need is a fully funded plan to make the amendments to Kirkwood that are needed in order to make sure that everyone can access it and access it fully and access it well. So that engagement would include further input from the public, but also the engagement of a professional that can create a plan for us, along with funding to complete that plan. So I anticipate that the RFP that we'll be putting out for corridor study can be an important part of that, and both the council and my administration can work together to advise on that plan and provide input that we're hearing from constituents.
3: So you wrote in your press release that you support a pedestrian-friendly Kirkwood. However, this ordinance would commit the city to a long-term closure without the fiscal analysis and community consensus to move forward with it. Could you explain what you meant when you said you support a pedestrian-friendly Kirkwood and what that looks like in the future?
2: You know, I think that a pedestrian-friendly street means that it's a place that pedestrians feel safe and invited to walk, and that people can access it. What we're hearing from the public is that simply putting up barricades to close the street to cars does not actually create a pedestrian-friendly street. You need to have a way for people to walk in shade and shelter from other elements. You need to have the ability for people who are unable to walk or unable to walk long distances to also access that street. And again, we need both the infrastructure plan and fiscal plan to accomplish this well.
3: So the supporters of closing Kirkwood Avenue to vehicular traffic say it could drive younger professionals downtown. It could help the city meet some of its climate goals. Some restaurants say they enjoy the closure. What would you say to the supporters of the closure following your veto?
2: To stay engaged with us and help us imagine what a fully accessible, pedestrian-friendly Kirkwood looks like.
1: On the flip side, we heard from residents who shared concerns with accessibility, delivery drivers struggling with the closure, and residents expressing downtown parking concerns. How did these factors factor into your decision to veto this ordinance?
2: It's important to me that Kirkwood be a place that welcomes all. It is, as I mentioned in my statement, Kirkwood really is a gathering place for us, not just a transportation route. and to close it to vehicles, as constituents have very clearly expressed, also closes it to a certain part of our population. And I don't think that's acceptable. So our goal is to get the input needed to get a plan together that does not eliminate participation and presence of people who are not able to walk long distances or, you know, need to access it in other ways.
1: The city council has the option to override the veto or deliberate on this ordinance further following their summer recess. What have your conversations looked like with the city council on this issue?
2: My most recent conversations with council are that they are going to engage in further discussions with the administration and with the public in order to come up with a plan that is really accessible and open to all.
3: So now, looking onward to the future, what do you picture Kirkwood Avenue looking like in 5 to 10 years down the road?
2: That will be determined by the corridor study and the input that we get. But I envision a Kirkwood that continues to be a focal point for our community in terms of not only transportation and access to some of our treasured downtown businesses, but also is a place where people are gathering and creating memories, either at those businesses or at events. And to be clear, we plan to continue to have occasional closures of Kirkwood for events. Those have been very successful, and we're able to implement temporary closures of certain blocks without closing the entire street to all.
3: Okay, so that is the end of our questions. Is there anything else that you would like to add?
2: I don't think so. I'm looking forward to a planning process and input from the public that gets shaped into something that we can work on together.
3: Bloomington Mayor Carrie Thompson, thank you so much for coming onto the WFHB Local News.
2: You're welcome. Have a good day.
3: That was an interview with Bloomington Mayor Carrie Thompson, who vetoed a proposal to close Kirkwood Avenue to vehicles on Monday evening, citing issues with funding and community census. Up next, WFHB News correspondent Ben Sharp takes to Kirkwood Avenue to ask for residents' opinions on the future of Kirkwood. The mayor just vetoed a proposal to close Kirkwood Avenue to vehicles. What are your thoughts on that?
4: They could close it for a month or so, but leave it open generally all the time. I have been to cities where they had their downtowns shut off and they were dead. It's like a mall at night. There's nobody there. So the traffic makes it easier for people to come and go to the shops. It adds parking spaces and it adds excitement. So I'm all for not closing it permanently.
5: I don't fully understand the nuance behind it, but I'm guessing it has to do with logistics and probably access to business, things like that.
6: I think that's kind of dumb because I like when they close the road because then you can, like, stand there and not get hit by cars and, like, you can eat on the road and...
7: I do not have strong opinions one way or the other because I can see the benefits of both. I think that the mayor was probably wise in making the decision to veto it because the more that I learn about it from local business owners and residents, the more that I learn that there is a lot more to be considered other than just the beauty of having Kirkwood closed.
3: Do you think Kirkwood should remain open for cars or be permanently pedestrian focused?
4: It can be both. You could close it for a month or so in the fall when it's pretty and not too hot. People can eat outdoors. It should be open to traffic all the rest of the time. That's my opinion.
5: I like the idea of pedestrian focused.
6: I think make it pedestrian focused for the summer.
8: Yeah,
7: I love the idea of having a pedestrian-focused Kirkwood. However, like I mentioned, there are so many issues with which I'm not familiar that I think that it's going to take a lot more planning in order to get to that point, to have it as the beautiful, gorgeous, pedestrian-friendly, closed-off area that we want it to be.
8: So how often do you come to Kirkwood Avenue?
4: Every day. I'm a busker. I'm out here every day, 6 days a week.
5: Every day.
9: A lot. Yeah, like weekly. Probably multiple times a week. Like, yeah. And I know we're local high schoolers.
10: Yeah, we
9: and, like,
10: graduated.
9: They come down, like, other people at the high school come down, like, every night, like, trains or whatever, and there's always people walking around.
10: Yeah. I think it would just be a little dangerous to have cars, like, because when it's open, a lot of cars do come through here, and especially when there's a lot of groups of teenagers who aren't, like, the most responsible.
7: Probably four times a week, we'll say.
8: Do you think a car-free Kirkwood would improve the atmosphere of downtown?
4: No.
5: I think if it was done right, it could. Parking is a real issue in this town, and, like, the metered situation. So that's, like, a saturated problem to overcome. If they could figure out parking, then, yeah, but I can see how that's pretty complicated.
10: Yeah. Because I think it just, you can, like, focus more on the people instead of, and, like, your own community.
9: Worried about cars trying to hit you.
7: I want to say yes, but I also have the privilege of being able to walk around downtown freely without disabilities. And I don't want to speak for the local business owners as well, because I don't know how it's going to impact their business, too.
8: So what's more important for the town, pedestrian friendliness or the extra parking spaces that Kirkwood provides?
4: And the cars. I haven't seen anyone get hit by a car lately.
5: I don't know if it's binary. I think you'd have to, like, model business revenue and potentially do a deeper dive on how businesses are affected and alternative solutions if you chose to go the pedestrian route.
10: Pedestrian friendly.
9: Yeah, because there's so many other roads you can park on. Yeah. I don't think this one road really helps.
10: Yeah.
7: Again, because I consider myself privileged and I can walk around, my view always goes towards pedestrian friendly. I also like encouraging movement. So I appreciate anything that is not car or vehicular based. However, again, I do recognize the importance of businesses needing deliveries, of people who have different abilities than I do being able to get around through vehicles. So I'm a little mixed.
8: Do you think the parking meter revenue outweighs the outdoor seating benefits?
4: The outdoor seating's fine at times, but I think we're losing a lot of parking spaces if they shut down the street.
5: No.
9: No, because I feel like most of the time people don't even pay for parking. They just leave their car.
7: I honestly don't know. I don't know where both of those are at right now, but I would tend to go more towards the revenue for local businesses versus parking, if that's a option.
8: Okay, so that is the end of my questions. Is there anything else that you wanted to add on the future of Kirkwood Avenue?
4: I like the fact that the city is paying buskers like myself to come out on Wednesday nights and play music. Having street performers adds a lot more to the town than people believe.
5: No, I appreciate you guys exploring it with people walking around, though. Yeah, it's cool.
10: It's a great place, but I think it should stay pedestrian.
9: Stay closed. Yeah.
7: Just hoping that it sounds kind of funny, but that everybody can get along and understand the different perspectives that we are coming through and trying to work together to create a Kirkwood that is beneficial for most, if not all.
11: 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We turn to Schneider for more.
12: From WFHB, this is your State House Roundup for Wednesday, June 24th. I'm Max Schneider.
13: D.
12: Diego Morales lost the GOP candidacy for Secretary of State on Saturday, with Max Engling, a staffer of U.S. Senator Jim Banks, securing the nomination with 867 votes. The incumbent Morales failed to swing back voters after rumors of illegal voter registration with one of his former staffers and the withdrawal of support from Indiana's top GOP officials, placing in third with 134 votes. Knox County Clerk David Shelton finished second place with 627 votes. Following nomination, Engling spoke about the need for, quote-unquote, common-sense solutions regarding voting laws surrounding Indiana primaries, saying, quote, "I've already said it. We're here to close the primaries, make sure that only citizens are voting in our elections," end quote. Engling reiterated the GOP's need to work together as a team following Beau Bide's victory in the Democratic primary and the current nature of the country's political climate. Bide is the grandson of former Indiana governor and former U.S. Senator Evan Bide, who served as Indiana governor from 1989 to 1997 and left office with an 80% approval rate as a Democrat. As well as Bide, Engling will have to defeat former Indianapolis Mayor Greg Ballard, who will also run under a third party. The general election for Secretary of State will be held November 3rd. The Indiana Republican Party officially added two new issues to their platform on Saturday, closing state primaries and eliminating property taxes, both issues that Max Engling ran on in his Secretary of State campaign. Making Indiana an officially closed primary state has been a major target of the state's GOP leaders for multiple years now. While Indiana is technically a closed primary state, the lack of a requirement to register for a political party in order to vote makes the state open primary in practice. State lawmakers failed to pass bills in 2025 and 2026 to create this requirement, but GOP support for the movement is swelling following Trump-endorsed Paula Copenhaver's loss to incumbent GOP State Senator Spencer Deary. Democrats admitted to supporting Deary in the Republican primary, causing uproar amongst the more pro-Trump Republicans. There has also been a recent push within the GOP to end property taxes. This comes after Republican State Representative J.D. Prescott introduced a bill last legislative session that would eliminate property taxes and place taxes on certain services instead. Governor Mike Braun signaled his support for cutting property taxes both recently and in 2025. For today's final story, Governor Mike Braun named a new chairman for the Indiana Utility Regulatory Commission on Monday, ousting previous chairman Andy Zay. Zay, who was appointed to the position by Braun on January 12th, greenlit a $71 million rate increase for AES Indiana last week, a move that Braun denounced as unacceptable in a press release on Thursday. Braun has frequently signaled that Hoosiers are paying too much for gas and electricity amidst major affordability concerns for state residents. He has called on Abby Gray, Indiana utility counselor, to petition a rehearing regarding the approved rate increase. Taking Zay's place is Anthony Swinger, who is already part of the IURC commissioners before his promotion on Monday. In a social media statement, Braun said, quote, "Affordability is my top priority, and I am confident Chairman Swinger will deliver on that priority for Hoosiers," end quote. That's all for this week's State House Roundup. From WFHB, I'm Max Schneider.

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1: When this goes on the air, I'll be out of town, and you might be traveling this summer. Lots of people do, and the fraudsters know it. You can get seriously ripped off on the road and suckered even before you leave home. If you're using a travel agent, use one who lives here, and you can deal with them in person. If you're booking the trip yourself, be very, very careful. When searching the web, phony deals often come up top and can even be sponsored. If you're arranging a hotel room, the safest way is to use the telephone. Call the hotel directly after double-checking the number. The same goes for booking a flight or a rental car. Call the company. You can find the possibilities online, but using a website that promises discounts is risky. There can be all kinds of hidden charges. You may have to give credit card information on the phone, but make sure you know when the card will be charged and when you can cancel. Renting a vacation home? Airbnb and VRBO are reputable companies, but if you're renting from an individual, you'd better make sure they actually own the property. You've booked your trip, and you get an email or a phone call asking for confirmation or saying there's a problem. 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If it's a phone call, the caller ID might look absolutely correct, but hang up and call back. In either case, you might discover that a scammer was trying to get your personal info or your credit card numbers. Once you're out there, watch out for public Wi-Fi connections, especially in places like airports. Hotels will have a guest Wi-Fi that needs a password, but any unlocked Wi-Fi can be really dangerous. Never access your bank or do anything involving your personal information unless the connection is secure. If your trip goes to another country, there are all kinds of scams. You need to go online, search for travel scams, and learn about them. But even here in the USA, the con artists are everywhere these days. You're in your hotel room, the phone rings, and a voice says it's the hotel desk and they have some problem with your credit card. Hang up and call the desk back. You're likely to find they don't know anything about it. A flyer slipped under the door can be a way to rip you off. 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I'm Richard Fish for WFHB News and Public Affairs.
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1: 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We ask critical questions about identity, culture, community, and shared assumptions. We air it every other Wednesday from 5:30 to 6:30 in the evening. My name is Ming Wang, and today we are joined by Matt Walsh, a senior from IU, to talk about study abroad, as well as both our experiences actually studying abroad in Asia. So, Matt, could you introduce yourself a bit?
2: Yeah, sure. Thanks, Ming. So, I'm Matt. I'm a senior studying here at IU. I'm a supply chain major here in the Kelly Business School, and I'm originally from Vernon Hills, Illinois, which is a small town about an hour north of Chicago.
1: Yeah, Matt, so where did you actually study abroad?
2: Oh, yeah, sorry. I studied abroad at Chua Long Korn University, so that's university in Bangkok, Thailand, and I was there in spring of 2022, so from January until end of May.
1: Yeah, so I know study abroad is a pretty big part of, I guess, just the college experience. And I know for me, I thought about studying abroad like quite early on, and that's one of the reasons I chose IU. But when did you start thinking about studying abroad, and when did you decide on that?
2: Yeah, sure. So study abroad, actually, almost before I went to college. My older sister went to Iowa, and she did a study abroad program in Russia for several months. And she, always talked about it as the greatest experience ever. So I really figured pretty early before I even went to college that this was definitely something that I wanted to do. To get outside the U.S., like a lot of my, before college, I really had never traveled abroad. So I really wanted to sort of get that experience of leaving the U.S. and seeing, how the world is and like all the different cultures outside of the U.S. and just see the world.
1: Do you know what kind of why you picked Bangkok? Like, were you thinking about, okay, I want to be in Asia, or did you have a continent in mind?
2: Yeah, it's interesting. My mom is originally from Russia, so she was heavily campaigning me to go to Europe and really wanted me to sort of see Western Europe. But for me, Bangkok, like I think Asia in general is just kind of a unique study abroad program. Like I've never been to Western Europe either, but I think Asia was just something where it would be, more of a challenge for me to adapt. Like I had a ton of friends who were going to go to Western Europe from IU. So just would have been sort of really easy transition, but Asia, like I knew nobody that was going. I knew that it wasn't like a super big program here at IU. So just, I wanted sort of the challenge of really trying a new culture and sort of putting my feet to the fire of, getting a new experience and being able to like fully immerse in a culture where I'm, starting all alone by myself, as opposed to like having that sort of safety net of friends and stuff like that.
1: Yeah. Speaking of that, like how many people were in your like exchange?
2: For me, I think there were three of us. And then I think overall, so there were about 80 people on the total exchange, 5 Americans, so 3 from IU, 2 from University of North Carolina. And then the rest were kind of a healthy mix of French, German, Swiss, and a few people from Singapore.
1: Yeah, I think, I forgot to mention, but yeah, I studied abroad in Sungkyunkwang University at Seoul in South Korea. But during my program, I think we had about 3 as well. But I felt like our exchange program was actually pretty huge, possibly over like 200. Yeah, it was primarily just from like Europe. Like we had, the biggest demographic was probably French, followed by like Dutch or German. So that was really cool.
2: Did you know anyone on the program, or you kind of went in just by yourself?
1: Like I met like one or two of the other Kelly students, but that was about it. I've never talked to, a German before, or, a French student before. So yeah, it was definitely really interesting. But who would you say like you hung out with the most? Was it fellow Americans or?
2: For me, it was actually the opposite. Like I really didn't almost talk to any Americans, just
1: yeah, definitely
2: by the nature of the program, for like pretty much the entire exchange. Like my So I lived in like a 2-bedroom apartment basically, and my roommate there was a German guy, and he became basically my best friend. Like, he's from southern Germany. We still talk and are super close. So my friend group was like him. There were two twins from the Netherlands, two girls from France, and then a couple people from Singapore. So really diverse, interesting friend group. It actually was, you know, it's funny. We would just have conversations about the most, you know, random topics, and it would just provide so many different perspectives of how people view the world, you know, how people in Singapore view the world, Western Europe, how I view the world. It was really interesting, you know, having that kind of group of people. It was awesome.
1: Did you meet a bunch of like Thai students? Or like, how was your like classroom set up?
2: Yeah, so we were entirely virtual. Which was interesting for sure. So our classes, since it was a direct exchange, there's usually like, say, 20 Thais and then, you know, maybe 5 like international students, mostly exchange, but few just students that are studying internationally there. So definitely from classes, I would say I met almost no one. Like, you know, I had a few project groups, but everyone was super scared of COVID, especially because a lot of the students there, you know, live with their parents. So they were not really in the mood to meet in person for any like group work or just anything in general. However, I did actually end up joining like a debate club. So I joined like the English debate team at the university. And that's kind of how I met a lot of my Thai friends, because that all exclusively met in person. So I got really close to the team through that.
1: You know, at least in Korea, it's very kind of isolationist. Like, you don't really wander outside of your friend zone. And I don't know how much that's the case in Thailand.
2: Yeah, in Thailand, it was almost the opposite, I would say. I'd say people were, like, really excited to, like, get to know the international exchange students. Like, I think I was, like, the first international student to ever join the debate team. And, like, everyone was super excited to have me and, you know, was, like, the debate captain like was happy to meet with me like outside of club meetings, like get me up to speed on like all the, you know, debate strategies and everything like that. And people were just always want to hang out with me, like wanting to get to know me, everything like that. So just kind of really open culture and like, I don't know, just really friendly towards tourists and like foreigners in general, I found.
1: Did you have to debate in English or like what language was used?
2: Oh, yeah. So it was, unfortunately, I'm not good enough in Thai to be able to debate in Thai. So we debated in English. So we debated in like the South Asian circuit. So we would typically, like when we would do tournaments, they were usually like with a bunch of other unis from South Asia. So typically it was majority Indian teams, a few teams from Vietnam and Singapore would compete against us. But I was definitely the only European man in that circuit. So it was a lot of surprise looks, I would say, when I would show up on the like debate Zoom or something like that, and people would see me speaking. It was fun. I loved it. Everyone was, you know, even with English debate, and, like English being a second language for a lot of people, like they were speaking English on a college level, if not using, you know, words that were way more advanced than what I do. So it was really just a great experience and really interesting to be able to compete and like get involved in university just in my short time there.
1: Did you take any like Thai classes while you were there?
2: Like language classes?
1: Yes, language.
2: I personally did not. The Thai course there is like just really difficult from what all the previous IU students did. So unfortunately, like I did not take it. I kind of regret that because I think it would have been a lot more fun to be able to learn the language and be able to practice it at the same time. But just being able to like, since I had a lot of Thai friends, the debate team, I actually learned like a decent amount of Thai to be able to like, you know, negotiate with people and like, you know, the basic things like taxi directions and stuff like that, because English in Thailand and even in Bangkok is not really widely spoken. So I remember the first few weeks of the semester, I would like be gesturing to people in order to communicate, like, you know, if a taxi needed to turn left to get to my apartment, I would have to like point where to turn. Or stuff like that. So definitely was made my life a lot easier once I learned like the basic Thai words. So what about you? Did you end up learning Korean at all?
1: I did take a Korean class it was just entirely exchange students. It was a lot more work than I thought it'd be. And like, I don't regret taking it, but it just took a lot of time away from like traveling and other stuff that I could have done. But yeah, I learned like the Korean alphabet, which is actually surprisingly easy to learn. And I think from that, I learned words like, oh, I want that, or how much is this? Which I don't remember now, but I did then.
2: That's fair. Did you need to learn the language? Like, were you able to get around just speaking English, like in Seoul and stuff like that, or did you need to learn Korean just to get around?
1: I was actually kind of surprised because I've heard a lot about, going abroad, especially like kind of the horror stories from France, right? Like if you go to France and you don't know French, then they kind of look down on you. But Korea was actually really like welcoming in that regard. Like they didn't really expect me to, speak Korean. Or at least they were understanding like when I just spoke English, even if they couldn't understand me. But kind of to that point, I liked walking around with like my European friends because then, that reduces the expectation because I look Asian, right? So I
2: Fair.
1: don't, I don't want to let them down if I just like I'm like, what'd you say? I don't know. Like,
2: That's funny. For me, it was like, yeah, that European perspective. I would like, negotiate. Like, I learned like the number system in Thai, like how to count and like negotiate on price. And whenever I would speak, like a little bit of Thai, like the merchants were super excited and were like, "Oh my gosh, like that's crazy!" Whatever. Even if I just said like, "What's the price of something?" They would just go crazy. It was fun.
1: At SKKU, they actually had like a buddy system, like at IU, where yeah, you were paired up with someone. Did you have something like that?
2: Yeah, we actually had like a whole organization dedicated to that. There's like it's called like an international club where there's like you get like a buddy, and then there's also just like 15 to 20 people that just plan a bunch of events for the exchange students. So that was really fun. That's actually kind of the other way I made a lot of Thai friends, was I met almost the entirety of that international club and just became really close with all of them. So that was definitely a good time. And they planned like a ton of social events for the exchange students. So it was really well run, honestly.
1: Yeah, that sounds pretty familiar with similar to what I had. But yeah, I actually heard from my buddy that like Americans are kind of discriminated against because very few people have the confidence to talk to speak English to an American, so they don't want to be your buddy.
2: Really, that's interesting. But they
1: Yeah.
2: were okay with like the Europeans and everything like that
1: Yeah,
2: talking to
1: they
2: them.
1: were fine with them because, in English, well, okay, it was the British and the Americans that they didn't that, they felt kind of embarrassed to talk to.
2: Interesting. I think it's funny. My buddy was the same actually at first. She was like really scared to meet with me in person. So we like text online all the time. And she was like, "Oh, my English isn't good. Like, I don't know if we can hang out, blah, blah, blah." So then I finally, got one of my other Thai friends to join us, and she came out and I guess overcame her fear. Her English was actually fine. It was just interesting how like she was super self-conscious about talking to me in English, and like making grammar mistakes and stuff like that. And I don't know, took her a while to get comfortable to just, get used to speaking the English language with me. So I definitely understand that.
1: Like it's only once you go abroad that you realize the amount of power you have if you compliment someone's English. Like it just inflates their pride so much, It's like because they tell all their friends to be like, "Oh, mom, an American told me my English is good."
2: No, exactly, 100%. I remember like when I was learning Spanish, I would like speak Spanish with some of my coworkers, and when they would compliment me, I thought that was like the greatest day ever. So when a native speaker gives you a compliment, definitely means like a lot for sure.
1: Do you have any interesting stories about like when you were there?
2: Oh my gosh, too many for the duration of the podcast. But I guess kind of like I'd say like my favorite day that we had, in Thailand, we were driving. Basically, we decided that we wanted to do this road trip across like all of northern Thailand. So we rented a car in Bangkok, just like this little old Toyota Prius, and drove it 15 hours across the entire country. So we drove 7 hours like the central Thailand, and that was very interesting because we were definitely one of the first like European tourists to drive through some of these small villages. So people were like going crazy when we were driving by and were super excited to meet us. I kind of felt like a celebrity. That was fun.
1: Yeah.
2: And then when we drove up all the way up to the north, so northern Thailand, for context, is like all mountains. There's just a big mountain range there, and it's just like all mountains and jungle. So we actually took our Prius and kind of
1: Wait,
2: essentially
1: you took a
2: off.
1: Prius?
2: Yeah, it was a Prius. We basically found on Google Maps. Like, it was me, my German friend, and like the two Dutch friends of ours, and we found on Google Maps that, oh, if we take this dirt road, we can hit the border with Myanmar. So we're like, okay, let's try this out. So we basically just, it was the most spontaneous thing I've ever done. We were just going on Google Maps, with one bar of service, trying to route ourselves to the mountains. And, definitely we're driving on some, roads that were not really roads, but it was honestly an amazing experience. We were, went through all these super scenic routes. And then ultimately when we got to the border with Burma, it's like, it basically sits on the top of this mountain range. So you can kind of see just for miles and miles everywhere, and we watched the sunset like across over the mountain range, and it was just absolutely gorgeous and super fun. We did have to push the car up a couple of hills because the Prius was not going to make it up some of the mountains, but a lot of fun. And just, I don't know, just like adventures like that are what I remember the most from study abroad, just being able to, grab your bag, pack up and go, and just do something fun and spontaneous is what I just loved about going abroad and exploring Thailand. I don't know. Once I, it's funny. I initially came to Thailand and was super like afraid to eat street food and stuff like that, 'cause I'd worried, that I just wouldn't be able to like, my stomach wouldn't be able to handle it or anything like that. But then I figured that I was reading online. I found that if, you kind of tough it out for a few weeks, your body will just basically get the bacteria that it needs to digest to like all the food that you have in Thailand. And Thailand street food is actually relatively sanitary. So I basically toughed it out for 2 weeks, ate street food, and then my body just adapted and I stopped like, getting sick and everything like that. And then I could just basically eat anything off the street food stalls. And the street food stalls, it's like, 30, 50 cents for a meal or something like that. And it was just, it was super cheap, just everything besides food, just being able to like get around and stuff, like $10 flights and taxis that are $3, like that. That I do miss for sure. That was definitely like a big reverse culture shock moment for me in the US with the prices of everything back here.
1: Do you actually like Thai food, or like what are your opinions on Thai food? Did you eat it before you went?
2: Before I went, a little bit, like, I mean, I went to Siam House, the big Thai restaurant in Bloomington, but I absolutely love it. I wouldn't say Thai food every day, but I ate Asian food like basically every day. And I tried European food, like I tried what their equivalent of like a burger place was in Thailand. That was not very good. But they have in Bangkok, they have this huge like Chinatown there that's just incredible. So I would have a lot of Chinese food, a lot of Thai food. And the nice thing was that since I had so many Thai friends, they kind of showed me all like the local places where all like the, the Thais eat, not the tourists. So I would go there, there's like Eastern Thai, Southern Thai food, Central Thai food. It was incredible. And honestly, I could eat Thai and Asian food for the rest of my life and never get bored. It was awesome. What about you, Ming? How did you feel about South Korean food?
1: I think Korean food is, well, part of me doesn't understand Korean barbecue, right? Like, Matt, you've had Korean barbecue, right? Like, you cook it yourself, yeah. But in Korea, they don't make that much. Like, the average income's fairly, it's not bad. Like, for Asia, it's pretty good. But it's not like American, right? And like, Korean barbecue is just so expensive for the amount of meat you're getting.
2: Really? Huh.
1: It's just not that good of a deal. And I know like meat in Korea is just a lot more expensive relatively than it is in the US. Like one of the things I ate first when I got back to the US in the Detroit airport is to have a ribeye because I missed
2: Oh,
1: meat so
2: in the
1: much.
2: airport, that's efficient.
1: But yeah, like in Korea, meat's pretty expensive. The food itself is really good though.
2: I remember like actually Korean food in Thailand was awesome. I had a tteokbokki like a few times, which was super good. Japanese food was really good, but I don't know, especially like for some reason Thais were just really obsessed with German. I think there's also like a lot of German
1: German.
2: expats there, so there was like a lot of German restaurants. And my German roommate, who's like the most pure German guy you'll ever meet, like loves German culture and thinks that, it's the greatest country ever, would go to these restaurants and basically say, this is not authentic. This is not the poor Thai cooks in the back room. Could really do anything to that if a German guy is coming in there and telling their food's not authentic. But whatever. It was.
1: Yeah, I only saw one Thai restaurant in Korea, and that was in Busan. But I think I saw a veritable like explosion of Vietnamese restaurants. Like there were so many of them everywhere. Like every block basically had. I think it was the most popular foreign restaurant there, but Thai not so much. Like I
2: this is interesting really because Thailand loves Korea. Oh my gosh, we have, there's Korea Town like in Bangkok, and oh my gosh, all those restaurants is like lines out the door to get in. All the K barbecue places were just crazy popular.
1: Yeah. So, Matt, do you have any other topics that you want to cover that you found was interesting about Thailand?
2: Yeah, sure. So, I think like one thing that really struck me, at least in Thailand, was just like kind of the level of, I would say, like corruption to an extent that I just saw throughout, like not all aspects of society, but it's definitely like very prominent. And it was just very like out in the open, like something that just everyone kind of knew and accepted. Like
1: bribing?
2: Yeah. Like for example, so we were at like a nightclub and I was friends with the owner, and so we were kind of talking and I was having a conversation with the owner, and then the owner says, "Oh wait, I have to, go out for a minute. The police are here to, collect their money." And basically the owner would just take this big wad of cash, put it in like a plant, like kind of like a flower plant.
1: Yeah.
2: I saw some uniform cops come in, they look under the plant, take the money, and then, keep going down the street. It was it was just like something that was known. Like it wasn't like a big deal. And the police didn't even try to hide. They like walked right into the club. People saw them and kind of acknowledged them. And that was just, I guess, to an extent how business was done. It's funny, I talked to the guy after and he said, I've got, all these expenses and everything. And then I also pay the police, X amount of money every month so that I can keep my business open an extra couple hours beyond like what the government says is like the time it clubs close. So, and that was just kind of how business was done there, which was just really shocking to be honest.
1: Yeah.
2: That level of just, I'd say, open corruption that, I'd say the US, this isn't perfect, but like stuff like that is definitely not like, you don't see like open bribery happen anywhere really. But I also kind of saw the flip side of it. So going to Chulalongkorn, Court, I'd kind of compared to like the Harvard here, like really elite school, like a lot of wealthy families there and just like really like well-educated people. So a lot of my friends were like incredibly well connected in the Thai industry and government. Like one of my friends, her dad was like owned most of the diamond market in Thailand, and as a result, kind of walked on water. So like one time I got ripped off by a taxi driver. I think he charged me like $30 when the fare was supposed to be like $5. So, and then he got kind of aggressive when I, didn't want to pay him all that money. So paid him the money, went back to my hotel, and my, my Thai friend at the time, she actually had the chief of police of Bangkok. She had his number, like just his number. And so she called him and was like, "Hey, this, taxi driver ripped us off. He was really aggressive to my friend." And keep in mind, we're on some like remote island. Like we're not in Bangkok. We're vacationing on some island. And so chief of police of Bangkok calls the local police on the island. And within like 20 minutes, the local police basically, basically tell the taxi driver to go away, and, basically talking to whatever. And not only that, but we actually, the Bangkok government or someone in the government gave my friend like the full refund of the fare. So the fare was, what did I say? Like,
1: yeah, 50, $30.
2: So we got the full $30 plus an extra like $10 in what they called emotional damages. Like, goes, I don't know. It's on the one hand, I'm happy that my friends could, benefit from that. I remember this one quote right before I left Thailand. My friend told me, yeah, I love, the West. Like, I love America, love Europe, but Thailand, my life is so easy here that there's no reason for me to ever leave. And honestly, I think that's, 100% true. If she could, have a get out of jail free card, she's got all these connections to, CEOs and, VPs of like top companies. Why would you ever leave if you've got, such an advantage in you know,
1: Yeah, exactly.
2: make it as easy as possible. So it was interesting. But I guess, Ming, I am curious, kind of shifting away from corruption, like, how much, you know, you mentioned that Korea is really like an international, or kind of has embraced an international approach. Did you see like a lot of, I guess, American influence, like either culturally or through business, like just in general, did you see the presence of America in Korea at all?
1: Yeah, I saw quite a lot of it. Like they actually think quite highly of like US. Like I think I saw like a statistic where countries that thought most favorably of the US and like South Korea was at the top. So yeah,
2: Wow.
1: they really like American brands. You know, they feel like there's just like this essence of quality, right? If they get something from the US, which is, you know, not always true. Like I don't understand why someone would get a Chevy in South Korea, but you know, you do you.
2: Interesting. Yeah, I'd say for Thailand, it was similar. Like, people were definitely, like very, I'd say, have, first of all, there aren't a ton of Americans in Thailand just because it's so far from, you know, there's a much more European. So people were, first of all, very surprised when they met an American. But yeah, I just, it's interesting seeing American brands there. So seeing like Burger King and like a Buddhist with Buddhist architecture around it and stuff like that was interesting. Or, you know, seeing McDonald's everywhere. So seeing American brands translate abroad was interesting. And also, especially in the tourist areas, you could really see American influence. Like, just with, it's funny. Like, one thing I noticed was that portion sizes near hotels would just be like obnoxiously large or something like that. Like, you'd have, you know, local Thai places that would serve you sort of normal portions. And then all of a sudden, I think they're catering to the Western market because, you know, the same meal is two times the size of what you get elsewhere. So stuff like that, portion sizes of things and, you know, just general American like restaurants and stuff like that was really interesting, I would say. Seeing that kind of continuity of American brands abroad was interesting for sure.
1: I felt a bit bad that like I always that well not always but I frequented like Burger King or McDonald's a lot more than I should have. Because they have those kiosks, right? And those kiosks you can, you know, use English. And that's how you order. And yeah, it was just convenient. And it was actually a lot cheaper than the US. Like I would say McDonald's was like half price, like compared to here.
2: Wow.
1: Yeah.
2: Yeah, it was funny. McDonald's is almost like a premium brand. I mean, like, just compared to Thai street food, like McDonald's was like was m definitely more expensive. So I didn't eat there that much, but I will agree with your point that ordering in English was nice, like especially on delivery apps.
1: Yeah.
2: Some, you know, local restaurants just wouldn't have English on there, so I would have to like use the camera icon on Google Translate to figure out like, am I getting like a soup or a noodle dish or what am I actually
1: Yeah.
2: eating here? Sometimes I would just, especially the first few weeks, I would just roll the dice and it's like, okay, well, you know, there's some picture here that looks somewhat appealing. Let me just get it and kind of see what happens. So definitely one way to try new food, but it's funny.
1: Yeah. Are we ready to wrap it up?
2: I think so, unless you've got any other conversation topics you're hoping to.
1: Yeah, I think that's about it. And yeah, thank you, Matt, for telling us about Bangkok and like all the fun experiences you had there and giving me a chance to talk about my experiences in South Korea as well. So thank you for listening to this week's episode of Hereabouts Asian American Midwest Radio. Hereabouts is produced by WFHB Community Radio and Indiana University's Asian Culture Center. We ask critical questions about identity, culture, community, and shared assumptions. We air every other Wednesday from 5:30 to 6:30 in the evening. Please stay tuned for our episodes in the future. This was Ming Wang, and I hope you enjoyed this week's episode.

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2: 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All right.
3: Me and my dad, we go fishing out a lot. We got this boat like a month ago. Like, this boat, it's a really nice boat. We're basically Beverly Hillbillies. So we were trying to decide on whether to go to Crooked Creek or Yellowwood that day. We eventually ended up on Yellowwood. We went up there. He like parked his truck. We had to unload the boat. Boat's pretty light, so we just picked it up and put it in the water. And, you know, I don't know why I did the hand movements. It's a radio. You can't hear me.
0: I could see you, though.
3: Yeah. So we'd, like, set it in the water. There was this kid fishing off the dock. He said he caught some really good catfish. So we're all like, oh, boy, this is going to be a really good trip. Because, you know, Yellowwood's a really good fishing spot. Only problem is, we get out there, like, and it's windy, like windier than Antarctica. Like, there were white caps on Yellowwood. Like, that's not a regular thing. like, it was so windy that you couldn't stay still if you were sitting in a boat. And we were sitting in a boat. Well, we go out there, we get into this little cove, and the wind's kind of pushing us through it. So we fished there pretty fast. There were some turtles. It was all really pretty. Yeah. Well, I mean, there was a bunch of still water, so I'm not sure how pretty that would be. Nothing on Yellowwood. It's just, I don't know how there was still water. It was really windy. Either way, we get out of that. Get out into the middle of the lake, and we hit a wave pretty hard and get a little bit wet. We head over to the other side of the lake, and we finally catch a fish, and it's this tiny, scrawny little bluegill. That's all we caught that entire day. We've been sitting out there for like 2 hours now, so we decided to head back, and yeah. Well, here's where things go downhill. We follow the path. We see a little dock, but it's not near where we parked, so we just keep going. And we're almost to the boat ramp when all of a sudden the battery cuts out and we can't move. And the boat dock is upwind from where we were. So, yeah, we had a tiny little Bass Pro paddle that we just attached to the side, but there was only one paddle and it wasn't double bladed. So we had to use the wind to get to that other little dock and just park, but we were basically stranded, like, just out on Yellowwood during a really windy day. The funny thing is, too, we charged that battery, and it's like a really nice battery. It just didn't charge, apparently. we hit the dock. I got off. My dad paddled over to a shallower side. and we pulled it up onto shore. I got a picture, but only my co-host can see it.
4: Yep.
3: We pull it up on shore, and I'm just sitting there, like, nothing to do. So I get out my fishing rod and just start throwing a couple lines in. I messed up the fishing rod really bad. Yep. So, I can't fish. I'm just sitting there. We got off pretty lucky because we were kind of near a little outcropping over near a campsite on Yellowwood, little rental dock. Really, really nice place to go camping if it wasn't so windy. But, like, this kid comes over, or, like, no, not this kid. This kid's mom comes over, and he was fishing off the dock. And he just, apparently his name is the exact same as mine. And his mom was like, "Hey, Anthony, get over here." And I just poked up, and I'm like, "What, me?" You know, but she was talking about the kid. That's about where it ends. I mean, my dad got it back with the truck, and we just went home after that. So, yep.
4: Did you try, like, taking the one-sided paddle and, like, going to the front of the boat and just smacking the water to see if that would do anything?
3: It did nothing.
4: Oh, yeah, probably because of the wind.
3: Yeah, it was really windy.
4: Would the wind have not blown your boat to shore eventually?
3: It would, but we would be on, like, the other side of the lake.
4: That would be a problem.
3: Yeah.
4: I mean, I guess you could always walk around, but that's kind of inconvenient.
3: Yeah. I don't got much more to say.
4: All right, well, I don't know how to transition this. Woo.
3: Deeply alright. Boom. Transition.
4: All right. Now I have a story of me living in a hole in the ground.
3: All right.
4: So my cat Percy, he is the largest cat I have ever seen. So we're not really concerned when we let him outside because he frolics with the deer. I don't think it's a concern. But one day we let him out and my mom was out watering our plants, as per usual, and we see a giant, probably about 12-foot brown rat snake, and it is going after our cat. But our cat is going after it.
3: Okay.
4: It charges at my mom, so my mom jumps out of the way. My mom's yelling for my dad, so my dad comes outside. It then goes after my dad. My cat is still going after it, though. So, my mom, after yelling some choice words at our cat...
3: Oh, I'm sure you can't say those on the radio.
4: Probably not. Picks up my cat and runs inside. My dad goes inside, and we keep our cat Percy inside for, like, 2 days. We let him outside, after the 2 days, obviously. And we ended up letting him outside again. Well, we don't see him for about, like, 3 days. And we have no idea where he went.
3: Huh.
4: Then we see him in the yard. He isn't coming near us at all. He won't go near us. He keeps running away. But something looks off with his tail.
3: Is he a skinwalker?
4: You know, we do live in the middle of the woods. That might be a concern. But we eventually end up catching him after about a week. And we realize he's not moving his tail anymore. So we take him to the vet and found out he broke it. After a bit, we find two marks on his tail that show a snake bite. And we come to the conclusion that this snake has attacked the cat because he was stupid. The snake only bit him as a warning, but he freaked out and broke his own tail. So we end up having to get his tail amputated. And now he is no longer what we call the long, long man, because now he is less long. He's still very long, though.
3: He's the less long, long man.
4: Yes, he is the less long, long man.
3: Man.
4: I mean, that's pretty much it to the story.
3: All right. You know, this kind of reminds me of a story, like, way back when I was, like, in daycare. Like, there's this daycare place near my house, just south of Bloomington, like, on the other side of the highway. I went there for a lot of summers, and I just remember this vividly. I was like five, no, not five even. I was like two. I went over, like, I was trying to get a basketball from, like, this old shed that they had in, like, the little play area. I went over, I opened the door, I see the basketball tucked in the corner behind a bunch of stuff. So I get all the stuff away, I pick up the basketball, and behind the basketball is a rat snake coiled in the corner. So I run away screaming, "Snake! Ah! Ah!" And that's about it. The, like, whatever you would call them, daycare workers, went in there. They didn't find the snake.
4: That is kind of concerning. I don't know where the snake went now.
3: I think it's the same snake your cat caught.
4: Maybe.
3: Because it was brown. And any identifying marks on the rat snake?
4: I wasn't outside. My parents told me about that part.
3: Well,
4: I mean, I did kind of do the same thing when I was playing hide and seek back when I lived in a neighborhood. I was playing hide and seek with some of my friends, and we hid behind some bushes, and one of my friends started yelling there was a snake. We have never seen a snake at this point, so we were all kind of freaking out. The parents come outside, and it's just a small little corn snake. What I didn't know is that corn snakes can jump.
3: Oh.
4: So we got it in a bucket. The bucket had no lid. I was looking at it. It coiled up and jumped out of the bucket, pogoed out of the bucket. And I freaked out because I didn't realize snakes could jump. They don't have legs. They shouldn't be able to jump. So we were all freaking out. And then they got it in another bucket and put the lid on it and then just kind of drove it away from the neighborhood. And we all went, well, that's done with.
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4: Well, back in school, I guess since we're talking about creatures we've came across, there was like a yard with a giant tree. What I didn't know is that tree had a hive in it, like a beehive.
3: Ooh.
4: I have never gotten stung in my life, but we were all looking at this tree hole, and we were all like, that's an interesting tree hole. And then we see the biggest bee of our lives, not knowing it was just the queen bee for some reason. I don't know why it was out there.
3: You know, I'm sure there's an explanation that somebody's going to come up with, but I don't know.
4: But we all start... Everyone else started freaking out, and I went, guys, the more you panic, the more they smell your fear. Stop. And that just caused them to panic more. And they started asking how I know bees can smell fear. And then everyone just kind of ran away and went to what we call... We don't even call it anything. It's just a hole in the ground that occasionally collects water, but we call it the pond. It's like the most minuscule hole in the ground that just collects water. So we all gathered around there and then came up with a way to fight the bees that smell our fear. And our conclusion was to throw flowers at them.
3: Well, bees like flowers, so yeah, there's your logic there.
4: Yeah, so we ended up just throwing a bunch of flowers at them. They got annoyed, so we all ran back to the school and said, "We're being chased." So we were let inside and had to have indoor recess. This isn't my story, so I'm not entirely sure how truthful it is, but it was my dad's story that he likes to tell. So him and his friends, they like to, when they were kids, for some reason, they thought, ingenious idea, what if we throw rocks at wasp nests for fun? So they started chucking rocks at a wasp nest, and my dad and his friends started getting chased. My dad's friends locked him outside. So he ran to his bike. And he started biking as fast as he possibly could. He hit a pothole, and the bike flipped forward, sending him flying off the bike. He somehow did a full flip, somehow landed somewhat on his feet, and just kept running.
3: Okay.
4: He did get stung.
3: What great friends. You know, since we're talking about bees and stuff, I thought I'd talk about yellow jackets. So back like when I was 10, I think, I went to YMCA camp. We all hated this one kid. And so we went out into the woods and built a fort, away from this kid. Like, we made this giant fort out near a bunch of logs. We like had this guy who's probably like a future engineer build a bridge out of bark and twigs, and everything was going good until one kid, he goes behind the bushes to clear out some room for us to build some more forts and stuff. He slides down. He starts clearing out some twigs and stuff, grabbing supplies. He steps right into a yellow jacket hole.
4: Because they burrow in the ground.
3: Yep. Right into it. And he gets stung like 4 times. And there's one stuck up his pant leg.
4: Oh.
3: Yeah. He's like, we didn't know this, though. Like, we were all just sitting over the camp chilling, and then we hear this kid go like, "Bees! Bees!" So we all just start running, like, down the hill all the way toward the counselors and stuff. This kid, he's just getting attacked the entire time. Like, I swear, it was like World War II. Like, boom. All that. We get all the way down. We're just about to get out when I get stung on the leg pretty bad. So they take me up to this, like, I wouldn't say infirmary, but it was, like, a little shed on the outside. And they give me, like, stuff. I don't know. Oh, I think we're a little bit over time. Whatever, we can cut this down a little bit. apparently, me and the kid were the only two who got stung. And there was still a wasp in his pant leg, but we didn't know that. So he sits down and we check out his stings, and then it flies out of his pant leg and lands right on my face. I swat it away, it goes away, and we never saw that wasp, or we never saw that yellow jacket again.
4: You see, my dad has a patented method for dealing with wasps and bees. He will go outside, take off his shirt, and start whipping the bees out of the air running backwards. I don't know why he chose this method.
3: Hang on. This is the stuff of genius here. Because if you hit him with, like, your jacket, you have a wide area.
4: No, he formed it into a small whip and was just whipping them.
3: Okay, never mind. I am completely wrong.
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1: 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Now from the news department. Summer in Bloomington means a bountiful harvest at the Bloomington Community Orchard, our town's edible park. The orchard is open to the public from dawn to dusk, and anyone can walk in and eat just whatever you want right off the plant. Over 60 varieties of edible trees, bushes, and flowers, all packed into 1 acre of public land. This unique edible park was featured in Mother Earth News as one of the only projects of its kind in the nation. It's not just about harvesting produce. It's also about growing community. By tending the garden together, orchard participants make meaningful connections. We hear from orchard devotees Danny Ansaldo, Sophia Sanchez, and Josh David, who give us an audio tour of the orchard.
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0: The Bloomington Community Orchard is a volunteer-run organization that grows food for anyone to harvest. Their vision is to inspire communities to cultivate thriving systems of sharing and growing fruit. Through the summer and fall, they hold weekly work and learn days where people of all skill levels are invited to come and help with keeping the orchard healthy and growing.
1: Hello, welcome to the Bloomington Community Orchard. My name is Josh David. I am the Governance Committee Chair here, but we all are volunteers. This is an all-volunteer nonprofit looking to turn a one-acre plot of beautiful Bloomington, Indiana parks property and space into a sustainable edible food forest. Everything you see here, over 100 fruit trees, plus nut trees, plus berry bushes, plus perennial edibles, native perennials, and everything is really grown with an educational focus in mind. As you walk into the orchard, you'll notice that we have various educational kiosks that explain who we are and what we're about. When you first walk in, you're kind of welcomed by flowers, by fruit trees. It is June right now, so we already have many of our apples and pears and peaches, and cherries growing. Many other things are growing as well, kiwis, grapes, a lot of things that people don't even know you can grow within Bloomington. So, and even a lot of the flowers we grow, which a lot of people think are just for aesthetics, are really actually edible. So rose hips, as an example, provide this beautiful flower, but also are used as a tea, high in antioxidants, high in vitamin C. So we'll go left here and kind of go towards the east end of the site, where we'll pass by more lovely tiger lilies. The elderberries are coming in, starting with the elderflowers, thornless blackberries, which is one of the many things that we propagate and give away for free to the community. We also over here have a kind of a culinary and medicinal or mutual beneficial herb garden that people can harvest from. We just went past the figs. Right now we've entered into the blueberry area, which we've grouped all these together because they actually require more acidic soil than most other fruit trees or fruiting bushes, shrubs. We move over here into our raspberry beds. We've got a few different kinds of raspberries growing here. This is one of the crowd favorites, especially for the children in the community to come over here and scrounge and see what berries are ripe to eat and where they can harvest maybe a little snack after wrapping up, you know, playing some sports at the Winslow Woods ballpark right across the street.

0: which are maturing as we go. And then we have one kind of mature kiwi. These are hardy kiwis. One of my favorite kinds of trees we're planting, I grew up in Indiana, Bloomington, in fact, and actually pears are quite common to grow around here, but I had never heard of Asian varieties of pears. And what I've learned over the years is not only are they greatly set up for our climate and environment, but also they produce much more, kind of shelf resilient fruits that are bigger, crisper. They don't turn mushy nearly as quick as a lot of the, say, Bartlett pears in comparison. Not that I don't love those, but everyone's got their own taste. When people ask, what should I plant? I generally ask back to them, what do you like to eat? Because you're never going to be more motivated to take care of something than if you actually enjoy it and are thinking about enjoying it as you go. So thanks for coming out for this orchard tour. Again, my name is Josh David, but I'm one of many volunteers that really cultivate this 1 acre public food forest for all to enjoy and benefit from. And we've got weekly work and learn days on Wednesdays from 5 to 8 p.m. All are welcome. You don't have to bring professional skills. None of us have those. We're just learning as we go and sharing that wisdom and experience with each other and trying to create a more food-forward Bloomington and community model that other communities around the country and world can benefit from. So we hope to see you out at the orchard soon. You can find more information about the Bloomington Community Orchard at our website, www.bloomingtoncommunityorchard.org, on Facebook or Instagram.
1: The orchard isn't just about growing food and being in nature. There's a big emphasis on the community part of Bloomington Community Orchard. This is why they also hold community events, such as their Spring Cleaning Day in April, the Harvest Festival in July, the Cider Fest in October, and the Hibernation Celebration in January. During these events, all are welcome to come by, enjoy some free food, and the company the orchard provides. Danny Ansaldo, chair of operations at the orchard, has a particular fondness for the kinds of people their organization attracts.
2: What I love about this community is it's super eclectic. There's people from like all different ages and with different types of backgrounds.
1: The Bloomington Community Orchard is always excited to welcome new members, which Sophia Sanchez, a current volunteer there, knows very well firsthand. When Sophia first got to Bloomington, she struggled to find connection and a sense of belonging in this new city.
3: When I first moved here, I didn't know anybody. I didn't know anybody when I moved here. No friends, no family, literally nobody.
1: She was all alone and looking for ways to feel like part of a community. In her online search for places to volunteer and meet people, she finds the orchard.
3: So I just walked over one day and they were having a kind of like a volunteer orientation. And I was like, this is super cool. I'm going to keep coming because this is such a great way to meet people and they're so open. So I felt very welcomed.
1: Through the orchard, Sophia was able to find her sense of belonging and become a part of a community. She's made friends at the orchard that have given her the connection she was looking for and even people to rely on when she needs to.
3: Yeah, I regularly interact with people at the orchard. There's always people hanging out pretty much any time. So I might say hi to somebody, and me and Danny are friends. And I work here in research at IU. And I've even recruited her to some of my studies, so it works out.
1: Going along with relying on each other, with a volunteer-based organization like this, there's a big dependence on people's desire to help out and contribute to something bigger. Having the community is essential for maintaining such a big project. Danny finds that very confidence in her fellow volunteers.
2: The one thing I feel like we all have in common is that we really believe in like everyone putting a little bit of work together to like help out your community. That whole idea of like it takes a village.
1: Just a little bit of work to help out the people around you. Danny recounts bringing her kids to volunteer at the orchard when they were younger. All they were doing was shoveling around dirt, but Danny describes the way she's seen it affect them beyond just knowing how to take care of a couple trees, even into adulthood when they no longer frequent the orchard.
2: Just over the years, I see them being willing to lend a hand to different people in the community, whether it be our neighbor or a family member or a friend who's not feeling well. They're willing to like step in and help out.
1: Danny took her kids to the orchard to plant trees in the dirt, but she ended up planting ideas in them that would help them grow into kinder, more welcoming people, the kind of people who pay kindness forward. While one of Danny's sons was working at the orchard, he met a local blacksmith and original member of the orchard, Jack Brubaker, who showed him his forge. Danny's son loved it, and Jack took him on as an apprentice for 4 years.
2: Jack paid it forward by showing my son how to blacksmith, and then my son

0: paying it forward by making pieces of art and showing other people how to do things. So I just feel like all of that came from us just deciding to come out to the orchard and help move some mulch around.
1: The orchard is more than a place to go to take care of trees. It's more than just food and volunteer work. It's a place to make friends and learn lessons about what it takes to exist with people. It's connection and camaraderie.
0: So I do think that like there's a ripple effect that we sometimes don't even realize, but that's also what this community orchard is about.
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WFHB News correspondents Jorge Casillas and Aiden Verdi took to the streets of Kirkwood and asked residents, what should Bloomington's top priority be now? And other questions over residents' opinions on the current state of the city. That's coming up next on the WFHB Local News.

0: What is your name and how long have you lived in Bloomington?
1: My name is Robert Reed. I've been here since 2013.
2: Michael, I've lived in Bloomington since 1999.
3: I am Christopher MG. I've lived in Bloomington for the past 13 years. And before that, I was an undergraduate here 13 years before that.
4: Forever.
0: All right. And can you share some of your thoughts on the current state of Bloomington?
1: Well, it's nice down here. They started building up stuff. It looked nice when I first came down here. It wasn't all this built up, but it's coming along real nice.
2: We all like the weather today, I think. I know I'm there. It's musical.
3: Oh, we're in always that perfect flux of where are we going from here. And it's an interesting time. I think there's a lot of great things going on. Hopewell neighborhood, the Summit PUD district, getting some new housing in. I think the mayor's done a good job to sort of have a vision for us that stays within the scope of what's realistic within the confines of our fiscal realities, which is tough.
4: I mean, I think it's chill. I love Bloomington.
0: What are some things that you love about Bloomington?
1: One thing I like about Bloomington, it's nice, easygoing, and I'm laid back to me. But other than that, you know, they had a lot of food trucks and stuff out like that, a lot of restaurants, what I like.
2: I like a lot of things, I suppose. The flowers are one thing that come to mind, but it's not necessarily that goofy. I suppose the food's real good when you can afford it.
3: Oh, I love the people. A very eclectic group of artists, entrepreneurs that sort of come together in a very small, close-knit community with tons to do for families. And as a father, we love that.
4: The summer. The variety of people. And it's a good place to raise kids.
0: What are some aspects of Bloomington that you're not as fond of?
1: The parking. You have to pay to eat. Pay to do whatever. That's like right now, I have to park right here and I have to pay the meter. You know, you might be in there for 30 minutes, might be in there for an hour. You have to run back out, put money back in the meter, and run back in.
2: You know, if you can't afford it, it's not worth your time.
3: Oh, it always takes us a little too long to get anything done. I think we talk ourselves to death at times. Oh, we always have a little bit of a transient population that always is how we sort of balance that with some of the unhoused issues and public safety. And so we're unique in that like we're also a lot of Airbnbs since we're a great college town to visit. So we have a lot of interesting caveats that I think other towns don't have to deal with.
4: Well, the thing that everyone's going to say, the amount of apartment buildings. I get it. I do think that. Yeah, I mean, it's good. We need students. We need housing. I just think it should be more affordable. I think that there should be more done for affordability. Because even students, I mean, they're not all from rich parents. And it is expensive to be here, which is wild because it's small. And we're in the middle of Indiana.
0: And what do you think should Bloomington's top priority be right now?
1: With some of the abandoned buildings right here, there should be more parking garages for people to have somewhere to park and stuff like that. Instead of on the main street that you should have to pay to park.
2: I don't know. I figure if you're already at service, you're already trying to do real work in the world, you're probably already looking at other things. It's probably a selfless thing. And you'll probably already be doing the work.
3: Oh, increasing the population. So housing, young professionals, getting working age people into town and making that demographic expand, because we have a lot of great college students. We have wonderful retirees. That young professional, that 25 to 40 point is where we need more people in. We need to have more students in our wonderful MCCSC school district to make us really grow and be all that we can be.
4: I mean, the homelessness issue should be addressed, but addressing it would be very difficult. It would not just be a Bloomington fix, but an overhaul of just national policy. I know they're doing the best they can, and I'm not saying round them all up and ship them off. I just wish there was more help available for them. And, you know, that and then the potholes. Fix the roads, bro.
0: And is there anything else you'd like to add?
2: You know, WFHB's got a real good thing happening in a lot of different places. You know, I wish there'd be more world music. You know, let's celebrate world culture, Lotus Music Festival, and stuff like that.
4: No, I mean, I like Bloomington. Summers are the best. Towny summers.

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1: That was a segment from the news department on the Bloomington Community Orchard.
0: And now from the music department, Oakland, California-based Kitka Women's Vocal Ensemble is celebrating 45 years of performing folk traditions from the Baltics, the Balkans, and beyond. Ahead of their new album, Kitka's current executive director and artistic director spoke with WFHB programmer Adrian Pontecorvo over Zoom about learning a vast repertoire, themes and production techniques of the new album, and the significance of folk culture in times of conflict.

In the late 80s, the craze surrounding the Bulgarian women's choir, commonly known as Le Mystère du Voix Bulgare, was just starting to really explode. Their albums had been out for a while on the 4AD label, but they only sort of had a very niche-y kind of cult in the know following. But Nonesuch picked up their recording, and it really exploded. And around, I think it was November of 1988, so I'd only been in the group less than 6 months, I heard through the grapevine that they were going to be touring in the U.S. to promote the re-release of their album on Nonesuch. And it turned out that Berkeley was the first stop on their tour. And Kitka is based in Oakland, the town right next to Berkeley. So I don't know what possessed me at the time. I was able to find out who their tour manager was and connect with him. Uprolled the tour bus with the members of this legendary ensemble. And originally it was, you know, a little awkward because of the language barriers and, you know, meeting unfamiliar people. And we were just sort of smitten fans. And this was their first, you know, stop in America. And little by little, you know, a few drinks were poured. And I forget which group sang first, but one group sang a tune, then the other group sang a tune, and then there was another song passed back and another song passed forth, and then a song that we knew in common that we sang together. And then the magic just began. And this party was just the party of the century. It was really an incredible encounter. And from that evening, we've maintained a very close relationship with the singers of that choir. And those relationships have expanded into other relationships with other singers in Bulgaria and other regions and other choirs. And over time, the group really changed from being a group that mostly learned our repertoire by listening to what we were hearing on mostly LPs that were smuggled out of Soviet bloc countries on Melodia and Balkanton labels, to learning directly from the mouths of native song masters. And then we also love to serve as cultural ambassadors here in the Bay Area and bring folks from Bulgaria, Macedonia, Serbia, Ukraine, Georgia, Greece, all over Eastern Europe, here to coach us, to offer community vocal workshops, and to help us develop repertoire, and most importantly, to really forge kind of relationships rooted in cultural respect and understanding. Singing with Kitka is kind of like attending a PhD program in applied ethnomusicology and performance practice. Except the benefit is, you know, most of the learning is through singing and through person-to-person contact without the pressure of the PhD dissertation. It's really just an incredibly rich learning experience.

0: crazy.
1: Kolo is an ancient Proto-Baltic Slavic root word. All of us in Keetgar are also kind of linguistic geeks, which you sort of have to be if you're going to be singing in over a dozen different languages. That refers to all things circular and cyclical. So the words for things like wheel and circle and have this sort of kola root word in them. There are seasonal calendrical cycle songs, particularly in the winter time around the winter solstice, that are called koliada or koliada, or in the Baltics, songs with repeating refrains that say kalado, kalado. So they're all related to this word. In the Balkans in particular, the kolo also refers to these spiraling, circular, communal line dances where everyone in the village sort of gathers to embody music and movement integrated. And the form that these communal line dances take is incredibly beautiful because as the line turns into a circle and spirals in and out, everybody in the dance at some point faces everyone else in the dance. And so you really, it's a way of really binding a community together in shared music and movement. Kika also evolved out of an Eastern European folk dancing community. So it speaks both to the music and dance synchronicity, the roots of the ensemble, and then also just the fact that Keetga is a singing community that has really evolved and changed over 45 years now, with members who've passed on their legacy, for members who've gone and come back and returned. So it's sort of an ever-evolving circle of singers and friends. And so the image of the kolo just stuck when we had a very huge spreadsheet as we were trying to figure out what the title of the album was going to be. And it was a very elaborate democratic Keetga process to finally settle on a title. But this was the one that that just felt right. Originally, the idea for this album grew out of a bigger multi-year project that we were doing that was called Vocal Ecologies. And we were really exploring songs that sort of embodied or expressed humanity's relationship to the natural world and the cycles of nature. So it was songs about the creation of the world and nature and the cosmos, songs about nurturance and growth and sustenance, songs about death and destruction, and then returning round in the circle to songs of rebirth and renewal and hope. So when we programmed the song sequence on the album, we decided that we sort of wanted the audio journey to kind of have that feel. And so the opening track and the closing track are actually origin story songs with beautiful sort of pagan, nature-centered imagery. The first track is a tune called Lomine from Estonia, and it describes how all of the earth and the cosmos and everything in between were born out of a cozy nest of birds' eggs, of bluebird eggs. And then the final song, Oyak Zhebulo is Prezhdivika from Ukraine, which is a creation story song traditionally sung at the summer solstice, also describes how the earth and the sky were born through the ingenuity of three little doves who alight on the branches of a grand sycamore tree that emerges out of the profundity of the deep blue sea, and how they dive deep down into the to the ocean to retrieve golden sand, which is transformed into fertile earth and a golden stone that becomes the sun in the sky. It ends with the image of a sky full of twinkling stars and a landscape resplendent with colorful flowers.

most of our previous releases, you know, are basically a very beautiful stop, either polished studio recording of how we perform in concert, or a recording performed in a live acoustic space with a simple pair of studio microphones just to capture what it sounds like to hear Keetka live. And we were like, okay, well, people can go on YouTube and see that now. So let's do something different, and let's really use the studio as an instrument and play with the creative potential. So it is recorded with surround sound technology. So when it's released on all digital platforms on June 25th, you can download the album in Dolby Atmos. So if you are fortunate enough to have a Dolby Atmos home theater system, you can really sit there and get a pretty incredible immersive surround sound experience where some of the atmospheric sounds, you know, like a bee or a bird, you know, will literally like fly from one side of the room to the other, or you'll hear antiphonal voices really in a spatial side-to-side environment. You can also experience that on headphones if you listen in the Dolby Atmos format. And then the other kind of studio magic that we incorporated is sounds from the natural world that were recorded in situ, either in Ukraine or in Estonia or the Black Sea, as well as in our local San Francisco Bay Area environment. So we've got bumblebees, we have grackles, we have all sorts, we have ocean sounds. And so we try to weave in a sense of the environment of where the songs came from into the tracks as well.

0: you do also have more ominous sounds. You've got there's a really haunting Ukrainian track near the end that uses air raid sirens and some more kind of destruction. And there's really kind of a political dimension, I think, to folk song in general. And I wonder if you can talk about what the role is of folk song and choral music that is based on folk song in a world where our news cycle is very much dominated by stories of war and division and nationalism.
1: Mm-hmm. Yeah, especially since Russia's full-scale invasion of Ukraine, this issue has become very, very hot for us. I happen to have been in Caucasus, Georgia in 2008 when Russia invaded Georgia at that time. So I experienced firsthand the sort of intensity of an invasion and how in times like that, people who are preservers of a folk music tradition that is culturally unique really, really cling to that tradition and do everything in their power to preserve and amplify it, because it's also interesting when these imperial powers do invade and destroy, you know, the first things they go for are the cultural archives, the museums, the monuments of that culture's identity. Kitka's been working very closely with a number of amazing Ukrainian folk singers and ethnomusicologists and cultural preservers, and just witnessing how really they're warriors on the cultural front. Artists like Dacha Bracha and Mariana Sadovska and Ina Kovtun and so many who are just doing incredible things to cling to the preservation of what is unique about their regional folklore traditions. And even though, you know, the lyrics of many of these songs are not overtly political, they really speak to the humanity of all people and rituals and landscapes that are unique and precious and treasured. But at the same time, they embody these universal themes of love and loss and work and humor and contemplation and faith. And these songs are really sustenance, we've found, for these communities that are under siege. And that we've also found, you know, as American advocates for these cultures from afar, that it's really helped muster appreciation and solidarity and support and funding and empathy for the plight of communities in conflict.

0: I want to kind of just celebrate Kika for a minute at 45 years of music, which is really incredible. And I wonder for you, when you look back at kind of at the Kika trajectory so far, what are some of the continuities, some of the changes that stand out to you, and what are you looking forward to in the group's future?
1: There's been a lot of continuity. There's been a lot of change. There's been many moments of, oh my gosh, are we going to make it? Be it for whatever reasons, be it personnel changes or funding cuts or cultural shifts. But what's really beautiful, and again, I just take it back to the songs and the power of the songs to bring people together to sing them and also bring our audiences out to listen to them, that keeps the circle turning. It's really like an ever-changing adventure and a journey. And I'm really touched at this particular moment in the group's history because right now we just conducted auditions because a few of one of our longtime singers is talking about retiring soon, someone who joined the group around the same time that I did. And we have people joining the group who are fresh out of college, the way I was when I joined the group. And so now I'll be the old lady in the group at 61. And currently we have a 50-year span between our youngest member and our oldest member, but it doesn't feel like any sort of hierarchy based on tenure because those of us who've been around for a while have so much to learn from the younger people, and their voices are so strong and so fresh, and their technique is so incredible because partially because of Kitka's work, but also because of the artists and the way just the world has become such a smaller place, and access to this music through radio and the internet and YouTube has made these sounds so much more accessible. So a 21-year-old fresh out of college can join Kitka and be singing circles around someone like me who's been doing it for almost 40 years. So it's humbling, but it's also really inspiring, and it really gives me hope and faith that, the group can keep on keeping on for another bunch of decades.

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right, let's have a little look at the weather here. It is still 76 degrees out there. Humidity is 58%. Wind is out of the south at 6 miles an hour. And for tonight, we're expecting mostly cloudy skies, then isolated thunderstorms. High of, or a low of 63. Thursday, isolated thunderstorms, then thunderstorms are likely, with a high of 82. Thursday night, scattered thunderstorms, and then showers are likely, with a low of 65. And on Friday, showers with a high of 79. Friday night, showers again and low of 66.

Welcome to another edition of All That Jazz. I'm your host, Ron Midnight. And we've got a couple of new things that have come across the desk in the last couple of days. First thing is from an artist called Chessel. The album is called Funny How. And, oh god, it wasn't good, but anyway. Alright, we've got something here from Sam Dillon. The title of the album is My Ideal. And the name of the cut is No Promises.

0: That was Jasol. The tune was Stand Up Like Richard from the album Funny How. And before that, we heard from Al Bare. The tune was Midnight Mirage from the album Eclecticity. And we started out the set with Sam Dillon, No Promises, from the album My Ideal. So, let's see what kind of trouble we can get in going out tonight. Let me see. Oh, there we go. Books on Tap presents Last Call, Lies My Teacher Told Me by James W. Lewin and Nate Powell. It says 21 plus, so that's happening at the Friendly Beast Cidery, which is 222 West 2nd Street. That started at 6:30, but it's still going on. Also, at the place called Larry Brown's House, which is 403 East Davis Street, there's a house concert featuring Ken Waldman, fiddler and poet. And it started at 7. Apparently, that requires an RSVP. Too complicated to read on the air. Also, King Bee and the Stingers are doing the opening set at the Orbit Room. It's called Dakota Curls. Started at 7, ends at 10 o'clock. And let's see here. Our complete calendar listing is available at WFHB.org. 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The events calendar is a volunteer-powered public service of your community radio station, WFHB. There you have it. Alrighty, there's also a new reissue of a Donald Byrd album called First Flight. It's with Yusef Lateef. And from that, let's hear Woody and You.
1: And now to conclude this set, I'd like to play Wouldn't You?

We've heard from Paul Hecht. The tune was He Made Up His Mind. It's from the album Pyrography 2. And we started out the set with Donald Byrd, Woody New, from the album First Flight. Okay. 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All right. Let's see. Oh, yeah. We got something here from Eddie Allen's Push. I think let's hear Rhythm People.

That was Kenny Barron with vocalist Cecile McLaurin-Salvant. The tune was Sunshower, and it is from his current album, Songbook. Before that, we heard from the Sylvie Courvoisier Trio. The tune was Free Hoops from the album Éclat, Live in Europe. And we started out the set with Eddie Allen, Rhythm People, is the album. And that's also the title track, which is what we heard. Alrighty, it is, in fact, the top of the hour, and you're listening to WFHB at 91.3 FM, W251 AG Bloomington at 98.1 FM, W264 BP Nashville at 100.7 FM, and W292 DD Ellettsville at 106.3 FM. 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Let's have another look at the weather. Not much probably has changed, other than the fact that it's 74 degrees out there now with humidity 67%. The wind is out of the south at 5 miles per hour. For tonight, we're expecting mostly cloudy skies and then isolated thunderstorms.